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You know, I've been through so many changes in my life, girl. Oh, I've been up real high where I thought I didn't need anybody. Oh, and then again, I've been down real low where there was no one in my life that needed me. Oh, and I found that material things I thought had so much value. Oh, girl, didn't really have any value at all. That I was a lonely man, a man with no direction, with no purpose, with no one to love, and no one to love me for me.

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0: Well, good morning, good morning, good morning, and welcome to another edition of Medical Radio here in the beautiful island of Bermuda. It is October the 10th in the year of our Lord, 2026. My wife says that I sound very British when I say that, but that's okay. That is okay. This is a British isle, so I will try to maintain some semblance of connection to the motherland. Just in case this happens to be your first time tuning in, I want to welcome you to the program. My name is Dr. Henry Dowling, otherwise known as Dr. D. And for the next couple hours, we're going to talk about a lot of different stuff, I guess. You know, my expertise is not necessarily broad, but it is all-encompassing. So I tend to spread my wings and allow it to kind of follow the trail wherever it leads. You know, this is a call-in station, so obviously if you have a question that relates to healthcare or health or whatever the case may be, you can give us a call, 297-1027, and if you happen to be overseas, you can give us a call at 1-888-257-9086. I do have some things that I do want to specifically speak about, but I'm going to see if I can actually play something for you that I was listening to this week that I thought was quite interesting. So we're going to see if this will work.
1: 45 versions of the same spaghetti sauce. Different. A little more sugar, a little more salt, maybe a little thicker. He was not a chef. He was a scientist, and he was paid to find one specific number, the exact point where your brain can no longer say no. He found it, and it has been built into almost everything you eat today. That man was Howard Moskowitz. In nature, food is usually one thing or the other. An apple is sweet, but it has almost no fat. A steak is rich with fat, but there is no sugar in a steak. Almost nothing in the natural world combines high fat and high sugar at the same moment. Except one thing, breast milk, the very first thing you were ever built to want. So when you bite into a donut, your brain reads it as the richest food on earth. Fat and sugar together, the same signal as breast milk. That signal always meant one thing, eat as much as you can. In nature, that was safe. Fat and sugar were so rare you could never get too much. So your brain never built an off switch. Then someone figured out how to exploit exactly that. That someone was Moskowitz. He had a Harvard PhD in psychophysics. The science of how human cravings actually work. He had already proven it with sugar. For every person, there is a perfect amount. If it's too little, you crave more. If it's too much, you stop enjoying it. But right at the peak, at that one exact amount, you keep going back for more. He called it the bliss point. His insight was insultingly simple. If you ask people what they want, they lie. Not necessarily on purpose. They just simply don't know. So he stopped asking and started measuring. In the 1980s, a giant food company named Campbell's brought him in to save a failing pasta sauce called Prego. Food companies had always looked for one perfect recipe, the exact sweetness, thickness, spice, and chunkiness that everyone would love. So Moskowitz went looking for it. He made 45 versions of the Prego pasta sauce, fed them to thousands of people, and asked how much they liked each one. What he found was striking. People didn't share one bliss point. They split into clusters. Some wanted it plain, some wanted it spicy. A whole group nobody in the industry had even known existed wanted it extra chunky, which meant a company didn't have to find the one perfect product. They could engineer a product line, not one perfect sauce. A whole family of them, each one built to hook a different kind of person. That single insight is the reason your supermarket has 40 kinds of pasta sauce, 18 kinds of mustard, an entire aisle of breakfast cereal. The food you love didn't taste that good by accident. Someone designed it that way on purpose with a clipboard and a budget. The chunky sauce alone made $600 million. But the bliss point was the easy part. The harder problem was making sure you never put the bag down. Take a Cheeto, for example. It's engineered to dissolve almost the instant it touches your mouth. Someone spent real money getting it to disappear that fast, on purpose. A food scientist named Stephen Witherly studied this and gave it a name. He called it vanishing caloric density, a fancy way of saying the food erases itself before your brain even notices. When a food disappears in your mouth that fast, your brain quietly concludes you didn't eat anything, so it never tells you to slow down. You are eating? Your brain doesn't believe you are. You can finish an entire bag, and your brain still thinks the bag is full. The food kept erasing the evidence evidence on the way down. But the vanishing calories were only the surface. The food races a clock inside your body, and it wins every time. Your stomach has a delay. It takes about 20 minutes to tell your brain that you've eaten. The food does not have a delay. In nature, this gap didn't matter. Real food was slow to eat. You had to chew it, break it down. By the time your stomach signal arrived, you'd eaten what you needed. Junk food was built to beat that clock. Soft, easy to swallow, almost no chewing, which means inside the 20-minute window your body takes to say, stop, you've already eaten 1,000 calories. You can't trust how full you feel. You can't even trust how hungry you are. But the worst part is still coming. A group of scientists wanted to know what junk food does to your brain over time, so they ran a study on 150 healthy teenagers. First, the scientists asked each teenager one simple question. How often do you eat ice cream? Then, one by one, each teenager was laid flat inside a brain scanner. A tube fed a milkshake into their mouth while the machine watched their brain react. The milkshake lit up the reward center in every single one of them. The part of the brain that says that was good, and when they matched the answers to the scans, they found something they weren't expecting. The ones who ate ice cream most often had the weakest reaction to it. The same milkshake that lit up everyone else barely registered, and it had nothing to do with weight. All of them were at a healthy weight. The only thing that predicted a weaker reaction was how often they ate the stuff. The scientists had a word for what they were seeing. Tolerance. The same thing that happens in the brain of someone addicted to a drug. The first hit is the strongest. After that, your brain turns itself down, and you need more and more just to get back to where you started. You chase the feeling, and the feeling keeps shrinking. The more of it you eat, the less it gives you back, and the less it gives you, the more you reach for it. All of this, the bliss point, the 1,000 calories you can't feel, the pleasure that keeps shrinking. It was not built by chefs. It was not even built by food companies acting alone. In the 1980s, something happened that almost nobody noticed. The tobacco industry bought the food industry. The same companies that had spent decades engineering cigarette addiction quietly moved into the business of feeding you. Philip Morris, the company behind Marlboro, paid nearly $13 billion for Kraft alone. Over the years that followed, the tobacco industry came to own the makers of Oreos, Capri Sun, Lunchables, and dozens of the biggest brands on your shelf. The same labs, the same chemists, the same strategy, now aimed at food. Then, in 1999, one of their own tried to stop it. A senior Kraft executive called a private meeting with the heads of America's biggest food companies. He laid the data out in front of them and told them, to their faces, that their products were driving an obesity epidemic, and that they were about to be blamed for it, the same way tobacco had just been blamed for cancer. For a moment, it looked like it might land. Heads nodded. Everyone in that room already knew the problem was real. Then one of the most powerful men in the room stood up to answer him. He said the companies were only giving people what they wanted, that nobody was forcing anyone to eat anything, and that it was not their job to fix it. The room went quiet, and the moment passed, and so together they decided to do nothing. The warning was buried. The recipes never changed. For years, what junk food was actually doing to people was almost impossible to prove. You can't follow someone through their whole life weighing every bite they take. So in 2019, a scientist named Kevin Hall, at one of the most trusted medical labs in the world, did the next best thing. 20 adults lived inside a lab for a month. Every bite they ate was weighed and recorded. For 2 weeks, they were fed real, whole food. Roast beef, vegetables, fruit, rice. Then the food was swapped. For the next 2 weeks, everything they were given was ultra-processed. Cereal, frozen meals, chips, Pop-Tarts. Nobody was put on a diet. The whole time, they could eat as much or as little as they wanted, and the moment they were switched to the processed food, they started eating more. About 500 calories more. Every single day, they weren't hungrier. They didn't decide to. It just happened. 2 weeks on the processed food, and they gained weight. Then, 2 weeks on the whole food, the

0: yourself. You were just never told there was someone on the other side. What you do with that is yours to decide. And this time, you'll be deciding it awake.
1: So, you know, every time you go into that grocery store and you seem like you're buying stuff that you didn't intend to, you know, I have many people that keep wondering, why is it that, you know, I don't seem like I eat a lot of food, but I'm gaining weight. And, you know, most of the time it is because it's not always the volume of food that you eat. It's what you are eating. It is, are you eating processed foods or are you eating whole foods? You know, sometimes the easiest thing to do is to not tell people to not eat, eat when you want, but to simply eat real food, eat whole food, eat food that you yourself get to make, because otherwise you are playing into the game of that bliss point. You are playing into the game of the food company / tobacco industry, whatever you want to call it, because, you know, you are a commodity. And I've said that for a long time. You have a price point on your head. And every single industry, and this isn't an evil thing, this is a business thing. You know, the idea is, how can we extract as much as we can out of you to fill our pockets? And if so, can we somehow manipulate our product to get more from you? And that's not just food. You know, that is, you know, computers, that are iPhones or Samsungs, you know, the newest thing. It all tries to hit that bliss point. You are a commodity. You are allowing yourself to be owned by an industry. And in this case, it's the food industry. You know, we are dealing with an industry that is not going to go away. But the best thing that we can do is not live in ignorance. We have to be aware that we are in the game. And once you do that, then potentially the way you play that game is different. Because the obesity crisis hasn't gone away, and it probably won't go away. The overweight industry is not going away, and it will get worse. Because we, like, as that said, we are programmed to enjoy food. You know, in nature, food doesn't come in the quantities that we eat. And I can even, you know, I was listening to that and I was thinking to myself, that food is made to disappear. And I was trying to think which of the foods that I enjoy or enjoyed, past tense, fill that need for me. Because I'm not a, you know, I try to stay away from things that I know I will get hooked on. And there's a few of them there, but one of the things that came to mind when I was listening to that were McDonald's French fries, which I don't enjoy as much anymore. But if any of you have had them, I still think they're probably one of the better French fries out there. When you get them right off the, you know, out of the bag, when they're still hot, they're still crisp, they still have that kind of taste, and you start eating them, it's almost impossible to just eat one fry at a time. You tend to almost shove them in your mouth because they do almost kind of disappear. The taste, I need more of that taste, so I got to put more and more and more in my mouth. And that translates into calories. The same thing it talked about. My brain and my stomach do not get to coordinate. Hey, he's eating this. He's eating more of it. I think that's enough. Let's signal the brain to tell him to stop eating. So when you're eating things that, and there's many of those, I guess, snack foods that tend to do that. So even potato chips, they tend to do that. So you tend to just, before you notice, like, man, I didn't realize I ate the whole bag. And that's because those foods are meant to quickly start to dissolve before they even hit your stomach. And when they hit your stomach, the volume has completely dissipated so that you don't feel like you've eaten as much as you've eaten, but yet the calories are there. One of the things that are very poisonous to me, because I can eat it like crazy, is rum raisin ice cream.

0: I'm not even going to say what I potentially would give up in this world for a pint of rum raisin ice cream, to the point that, you know, you purposely talk yourself out of going in the aisle. You purposely talk yourself, as you're looking in the freezer section at the different types of ice cream, knowing exactly what you want, but you scan past it, and it's almost like you're lying to yourself. I see it there. It's in the back. It's a little, the carton's frozen. Nah, it's probably not good for you. Let's go into something else. But you really want it. You really want it. You really want it. That's the addiction part of life. We all can be addicted to things that in small quantities won't potentially do us in, but in larger quantities can do us in, literally. That, you know, I know all the people out there who are so connected to the idea of making marijuana legal, you know, and they'll talk about all the positive benefits and everything. But I want you to understand that, once again, the manipulation that goes on, even in the quote unquote natural industry, is still there. Because ask your grandfather, the potency of their marijuana to the potency of your marijuana is completely different. And as it talked about, the tolerance builds up so that you don't get the same bang for your buck. So that that marijuana that had a very low amount of THC in it back in the day did not allow you to build that tolerance, whereas now you get such large quantities that your brain becomes used to it and it doesn't give you the hit that you want, so you have to get more and more and more, and you're not even aware. You don't realize how many people I talk to, young and old, rich and poor, black and white, who smoke marijuana. You know, in my office, I'm not the cops. I'm not trying to bust you. I just want to know what you're taking. And it is such a, I smoke a joint or two a day or whatever the case may be. But when you question about whether or not have they taken breaks, I took a break before. You know, I could probably do it if I wanted to. The bypass of reasonableness is there. So we think that we have control when we've given up control. If you cross the line into obesity, you've lost control. You might not think it. Oh, that's just my big bones. You know, but you've lost control. So when you think, and that's why we define certain weights as an actual illness, because not purely the weight, but what it signifies in your life, what it signifies in the risk of disease. The newer weight loss medications that we use, the main ingredients of those things are what normally occurs in your body. They are not synthetic as a rule. They are amino acids that will naturally occur in your body, especially the GLP-1s, whereas this particular signal is the same signal that clip that I played for you talks about your stomach telling your brain you're full. But that space between your stomach indicating, okay, I've had enough, let's tell the brain, so let's send up a GLP to the brain to say, hey, you know what, he's had enough, let's quiet down the appetite now. That happens very briefly in the natural world, and it happens under the influence of a full stomach, you know, that has given you enough to eat, and you go from there. Whereas what these newer medications do is they found a way to prolong that same chemical signal, not over a period of just when you're eating, but over the course of a day or the course of a week. The pills that you take that have that ingredient in it tend to last for a 24-hour, quote-unquote, period. The injections that you tend to take last for roughly 7 days. So you get that signal in your brain over that course of that week or that day to tell you, you're full. You don't really need a whole lot of food. So that's why one of those main ways it works is to suppress your appetite so that you don't get that craving, that desire, that tolerance of that fat, sugar, and salt that says, man, I really could. The food noise that they talk about, which is a real entity. So that obesity that you are dealing with, to a certain extent, comes because of the dealers that you've been dealing with. You are one of the people, just like the heroin addict, just like the alcoholic, who has not even realized that you've lost control. And the worst part about it is, a lot of times, when we put that on our children. Because obese children, you know, a lot of times the parents will point to the child and say, you know, the child's not doing this and eating too much of that. But we have to understand, as parents, we are the arbiters of our children's fate up until a certain age. So what they put in their mouth, what they drink, how they live their life, what time they go to bed, all that stuff is a function of our parenting. So an obese child reflects on our ability to control the calories that go into our child's mouth. It's not always, a lot of your weight is mostly based upon not your activity, but your food choices. So even when you're talking about, oh, I don't have enough time to exercise. Okay, let's put that aside. You still got too many calories going into you. How do I know? Because you're obese. Because your body's set point is lower than what you are doing. And the only way we can start to reverse that is to lower the caloric intake that you are doing. We eat too much food. The idea of eating, you know, I'm part of that cabal, because the idea for the longest of time, you have to have breakfast. Breakfast is very important. And then you look historically, breakfast was more of an invention made by the industry, the food industry. Because historically, there wasn't breakfast. You know, you got up, you got to work, you might have had some leftovers from the night before that you ate. There was no cereal, there was no bagels, cream cheese, you know, a frothy coffee latte. That's all an industry that has been invented to sell you the next level of food. Coffee was a 10-cent cup of black stuff that you drank to stimulate you with the caffeine to keep you going. And now it is a way of adding almost a whole meal's worth of calories into your body. And we push back, just like that addict. It's amazing when you start to confront people about trying to give up some foods, they push back. They don't even realize how aggressive. And I'm sitting across somebody saying, well, you know, I'm not giving up my thing. And it's like, okay, that's fine. You know, I'm not somebody, I'm tired. So I don't tend to push back as much as I used to be in my younger years. I'm like, okay, if that's, you know, as long as you understand. My job is to make sure that you understand the risk and the benefit. And then you make that choice not out of ignorance. So, you know, our ability to maintain our bodies to a certain extent is our choice. But to a certain extent is a choice that's been subtly but continually taken away from us because psychologically we are being programmed. We are being programmed by multiple industries. Just go into the, you know, I remember I was listening to a podcast that talked about Walmart. And for any of you who have been up into Walmart, Walmarts are these huge stores that sell you everything and all that kind of neat stuff. And some years back, you know, because of the cost of having to hire cashiers, they moved the industry to self-checkout. A lot of them did that, actually, so that you could check yourself out. And by doing that, you would be able to not have to pay somebody to be at the cash checkout stand. And for a moment, it seemed like that was a great business idea. Instead of, and if you look, because they'll have like, you know, 20 or 30 checkout, cashier checkout locations, but only like three have actual people and then the rest don't. And then they have a huge line of self-checkouts. And that was there for quite some time. But there was something that Walmart noticed for after looking at the data. And data is king when you're trying to assess whether something is working or not working. they noticed that their sales had dropped significantly in certain items. But in the end, that turned out to be the dollar amount of total sales per month or whatever had dropped. And when they looked at the particular items that were the reason for that, it was most of the items that are usually at the checkout. And if you, like I said, if you've been to a Walmart, you will see it is full of different things, not just candies, you know, trinkets, things that you don't actually need, but they hit your eye in a way that's like, this looks interesting. I'll try it while you're waiting. Whereas as a self-checkout, you didn't have to wait. So you didn't look at these things. You just checked yourself out and left. And when they added up the numbers, they found out that the loss of revenue from those quick sales at the checkout was more than what they actually saved by not having cashiers. And so they made a strategic move to start to pull that back. So there's a balance now between adding back, you know, cost of labor. You get, you know, somebody who only gets in the States maybe $7 an hour, whatever the case may be, you know, versus in that same $7 an hour sales, they will make 15 or 20, whatever. So it still balances out. It's worth having somebody check your groceries out. You might not like to wait, but you will do it. And at the cost of, you know, you say I'm saving. So even though I'm saving on this product because eggs that are at the other store are, you know, over in the States, not here, are $3 a carton. Here they're $2 or $1.50. So it's worth me waiting in line. I have found a way to make a deal not knowing that you're programmed. Most of industries program you to respond in a way that benefits them. Whether it's the food industry, the drug industry, not just drug like prescription, even those recreational drugs, you know, let's increase the potency. Let's make it so that the way that you experience it is such that it's so blissful, you'll come back. You ever wonder why the people who are addicted to alcohol keep going back? Because especially for some of those who have horrible hangovers the day after. When I lived in Canada, I went to school in Canada. I was always the designated driver because I didn't really drink. But you would see people who would get wasted. You know, Canadian universities, they had bars on campus and full of beer because Canadians like to drink beer. So they would drink and drink and drink. And then the next day, they got their head in the toilet, vomiting up all kinds of organs, saying, oh, never again, never again, never again. But that tolerance point is such that your brain starts to tell you, like, I miss that feeling that I had, that brief feeling that I had. And God forbid you are one of these people that actually have a pretty good tolerance, so you don't get a bad hangover. So you don't even have a negative feedback for all that alcohol that you're doing. And yet, you're still paying a price. There's a lot of Bermudians out there that have alcohol-induced liver disease. Don't even know it, because your liver is one of the best organs that potentially can take a hit and keep going until it can't. And even put into a position where you say, listen, you're causing damage to your liver, you gotta stop. They say, well, what about just cutting back? So here I am, I'm saying you are poisoning yourself. And the response is, well, can I just take less poison? Just maybe half the amount that I normally take. Because this poison tastes good. This poison makes me feel good. Yeah, you're telling me it's killing me slowly, but surely there's a point where I can take it and not have to worry about my health. That's why in our world of health, one of the things that, even though people worry about things like, am I going to die of cancer, you know, or am I going to get hit by a car, things that I don't have control over. And yet most of the health problems that we suffer from in this part of the world come from our lifestyle decisions. And although that is a choice that we make, if I go back to the beginning, we also see that some of those choices that we make are being manipulated, are being programmed. You think you bought that car because it was the right car for you, or because somebody said, people like black cars more than white cars. People like cars with lights that are elongated versus oblong. People like motorbikes that have a fancy shiny coat versus a flat matte coat. This is all studied. This is all researched to try to get you to buy a product. Even in politics, it's the same way. You for those of you who watch a lot of the American TV, you notice the political ads are fast and furious right now because we have to try to program the population to buy our product, whether it's a good product or not. You're being programmed. You never necessarily look at all what's under the hood. You just look at what makes you feel good. And sometimes the things that make you feel good right now will end up killing you later. And that goes for food. That goes for sometimes prescription drugs. Sometimes that's recreational drugs. That's stuff that you drink. That's the people that you live with and that you interact with. We live with toxic people all the time. And we make a choice because the tolerance level, I can put up with this person who makes me feel bad this way, but gives me a benefit that way. That's why a lot of people live in a toxic environment. We live sick, and we learn to get used to living sick. Because this is what we know, and because we don't even realize that that's what's been programmed into us. You ever wonder why when you have generational families of unmarried people or people who have multiple children out of wedlock, you know, and it's not a benefit to them in multiple different ways, but it happens generationally wise. And you wonder, you know, drug addiction, all of that tends to be because we are programmed even within our own families. Under perfect circumstances, you would have families that program their children in a positive way. Treat people with respect. Eat healthy. Get enough rest. Exercise. Get a good job that allows you to provide for not only your family, but for your community. Form a perfect or the best type of moral character that makes you a righteous individual. That's all programmed by your upbringing. So what happens when you don't have that? How does that child learn the lessons of that when there is no programming? Because we're all programmed one way or the other. The question is, what has programmed you? One of the things that COVID exposed was that our children were not being programmed by their parents to the same degree that they were being programmed by their teachers. And when we took our eyes off the ball, we noticed that the teachers that were programming our children had their own set of agendas with multiple different flags, with multiple different ideas of what it meant to be, you know, a man or woman, a male or a female, marriage, sex, all of that. We dropped the ball and we gave our family parental duties over to somebody else or some organization, whether it was our schools, whether it was our churches, whether it was our clubs, whether it was our politics. We gave them all over to them, took our eyes off, thinking, okay, I'm good. They'll take care of them. And they took care of your children, all right? They took care of them in the way that they felt was righteous. I have, you know, situations that I'm looking at now in not only the United States and Canada, where you have the actual states taking children away from their parents because their parents will not, you know, say, hey, I know you're a girl, but you want to be identified as a boy. Or I know you're a boy, you want to be identified as a girl. I will not do that. I know what's best for you as your parent. And then the state comes in and says, wait. That's not the way we think you should raise your children. And if you're not going to do that, we're going to take your children from you. Your children, you know, when you go to send your kids to school, not knowing that a teacher has decided, hey, this child feels more comfortable in a dress, even though they're a boy, we'll allow them to do it, but we won't tell their parents. You think that won't happen here if it hasn't happened here already? You're living a dream. Bermuda is not another world. It's part of the big world. And the only thing that we can do is be the parent that has their eye on their family. So sometimes it's not good enough just to be that person at the job that gets the bonus, or that everyone talks about how well you are at your job, or how much you invest in the job. That promotion is yours because it seems like you live and breathe your job. That job is now defining you. It is what has created the you now. Meanwhile, you either have a family that has been relegated to the nanny or to the industry of whatever child rearing that you have decided, and they have decided what is in the best interest of your child to the point that you become secondary. You become, as the female, what's the new term for mom? Birthing parent. Maybe that is what you are. Maybe you don't like that name. It seems feels a little uncomfortable, doesn't it? Hey, birthing parent, sperm donor. Hey, how you doing? There you go. Come on in. Let's look. Let me show you all the pictures your kids are painting here in our classroom. Yes, they're wonderful children. Yes, you're doing such a good job holding your children in those spaces when they're not with us. Good job, birthing parent. Keep up the good work for us. I mean, your children. See, the sickness isn't just in the body of an individual. It's in the body of the culture. The culture is now infected. So when a culture embraces certain ideas that are antithetical to literally nature, we have a problem. Because nature does push back. It will push back big time. Not to get too graphic. For those who think, oh, let's let those people transition. There's no harm in that. Do you realize that one of the situations of when a male decides to become a female physically, that means removing the penis and the testicles, making a pocket where there would normally be a vagina in a woman, that physically to the body is a wound, and the body always wants to close a wound up. So what that person has to do to maintain that pocket is they have to insert a dilation instrument into them on a regular basis to prevent that wound from closing. Does that seem natural to you? Does that seem normal to you? Is that the nature of what a woman is to you? We don't think about that. We just think about you should have the right to do to you what you want to do. The industry of transitioning gets somebody for life. Because that person will never, ever be able to live a life without being part of the industry, whether it's pills, whether it's medicines, whether it's surgeries. It's not just a one-off. And now we want to do it to our children. We want to start the children off right. Once again, thinking, what's the harm? There's a lot of harm. That's why finally some rational thought process has started to come back to societies where they've actually at least put stop guards on children doing that to themselves. Because once again, parents, I'm talking to you. You were the arbiter of your child's fate. You dropped the ball. You allowed your child to be infected by thoughts and deeds that a industry of some kind decided to say, this is good. You know, there's a lot of people out there, I won't say most, there's a lot of other people who have problems with religion, for whatever reason. But religion never actually ever did to the individuals within that religion, especially in mine of Christian religion, what non-religious thought processes do to them. Religion puts boundaries on us. It puts healthy boundaries that are based upon nature and how a body is supposed to function. So we might not think of it that way, but it is. We might not think of the reality of sex is good between one man and one woman for the life, and that's the healthiest outcome for those individuals, because you can't catch a sexually transmitted disease from having intercourse with one other partner. You can't get infections by having it with, you know, one person at a certain age. Younger people, even though they could functionally engage, their body tissue is not fully formed to the point that it can resist the act of sexual activity. Hence why a lot of times we end up now having to have an industry of gynecological checks to make sure that the woman is not being infected or causing damage at such a young age, because she decided to engage in something that we're programmed to like, but under normal circumstances would occur between two individuals. That, you know, biologically, we are meant to have a man and a woman engaging in sex. But any other option does not biologically work without problems. And I'm trying hard not to get into the technical weeds. But those of adults out there understand what I'm trying to say. And that's not a negative against an individual. That's, you know, for those of you who don't like religion, that's science. How many remember HIV back in the 80s? How it was ravaging populations, taking people out in large swaths. Do you really think HIV is gone? HIV is still a part of our lifestyle. It's just that we now have found a way, the industry has found a way to keep those people from dying from having HIV. And in fact, we're getting into a situation where we're getting resistant HIV, so you're getting populations reoccurring again in certain areas. We don't think about that when we're engaging in having sex with somebody who we don't really love, where we don't have commitment to. We think about how good it feels and how fine they look. And I know that because when I speak to young people these days, it's amazing how blank they are when you talk about why you're engaging in an activity that is not meant for you as a single person doing what you're doing. Dr. Durlin, you and your religious thing. Yeah, okay, I'm religious. I try to be a moral being. I try to find a way to actually pair what is real in the world with what my belief system is. And it works quite well when you work it. It's not always comfortable. Our societies are built upon restriction of individual function for the good of the whole. And we make a choice to give up a certain amount of individual freedom so that everybody functions within the society. Because when we decide to do whatever we want, there's a price to be paid. Sometimes it's a price to be paid by the individual, and sometimes it spreads to be a price to the population around that individual, whether that population is the individual's family, the individual's neighbor, culture, community, country. So when we discuss issues and topics that we think are just plain old biology, a lot of times there are so many components towards. Just think what we started off with. The food that you eat, what you put in your mouth, has been not of your choice, even though you thought it was your choice. The idea that breakfast was the most important meal of the day. The idea that it's not a bad thing, that this little bag of chips is not going to hurt me. The idea that alcohol is your friend. All of that's been programmed because an industry. Just think about when we had COVID, we had shutdowns. We were worried about dying from some unknown bug. And yet the industry made us believe, but it's important that we keep the industries that either in the States allow you to go to booty clubs or allow you to buy alcohol. We have to keep that going. It's important. Yeah, we'll let you also do supermarkets. We're not going to let you go to church, though. These were indications of who is really in charge. And the question becomes, for you to answer, is within your own sphere of influence, who are you going to allow to be in charge of your choices? And do they have your best interest in mind or their best interest in mind? Because chances are, you know, unless they're potentially relatives that are connected to you or friends that have a passion for you succeeding, however you're going to define that, that they have their best interest in heart. And if you walk into that with at least a clear understanding of I am being used, then you make a decision whether you're going to allow that to happen or not. But don't do it in ignorance. Please don't continue to live your life in ignorance. We are currently in a healthcare crisis in Bermuda. We are in a major healthcare crisis in Bermuda. And I didn't even talk about the health of Bermudians. I'm talking about the care of Bermudians. When I continually hear my patients talk about how they are in the ER, in cots, in the hallways, being treated, staying there not just hours, but days, or even a week, up to a week, that is a health care crisis. And it's a trickle effect, because the hospital will say, well, they're there because I can't move the people out of the top floors that potentially do not need to be in the hospital. And whether we like it or not, that's a medical decision as to whether or not you need the care that the hospital is providing versus a social issue where saying, well, there's nobody to take care of this person if they go back home. And I'm not saying that as a community, we shouldn't embrace both of those problems, a sick person that needs a hospital versus a person who cannot take care of themselves that needs help. Because a hospital, by definition, is an acute care situation. Life or death. But long term, that's a different situation, and it's a different organization that should be responsible for that person. If that person doesn't have the organization called family, then there should be another organization that takes care of them. And yes, I do agree that government should be involved. But unfortunately, when you have individuals that have other agendas, the waters get muddied. So it was because of an agenda that we built a hospital that was going to be too small, despite the medical community saying this is not going to work. It is because of an agenda that said, listen, we don't need your doctor, your GP, your family doctor to come in and help take care of you. We can do it better. It's because of an agenda that we invested a lot of money in administration of a hospital, but maybe not so much in the day-to-day care of the patients. It is because of an agenda that allowed insurance companies to amalgamate into major insurance companies to stop giving data, despite it being part of their actual licensing. It is because of an agenda that we allowed those insurance companies to not only amalgamate, but to start buying practices. Children expect their parents to take care of them. Countrymen expect their politicians to take care of them. Parents can mess up. Politicians can mess up. Part of the problem we have sometimes is not acknowledging when we've messed up. Part of the problem becomes when, despite continually going down a road that is causing more and more harm, we look the other way. That's part of the problem. There's a lot of other problems. I'm going to take this call first. Good morning. You're on medical radio.
1: Yeah, good morning. Good morning, Dr. D.
0: Good morning.
1: Hey there. Good day to you and your audience. I got a quick little question.
0: Yep, sure. Go.
1: What is an A1C test?
0: A hemoglobin A1C test.
1: I don't know. I don't know about hemoglobin. I just know about
0: that's the full name of it. All right.
1: Okay.
0: Okay. You want to listen on air or off air? It's up to you.
1: I'll listen. I'll listen off air.
0: Okay. All right. I'll answer that for you. Okay.
1: Thank you.
0: Okay.
1: Okay.
0: So when it came to treating somebody with diabetes, before the hemoglobin A1C test came out, we were using things like fasting blood sugar. So we have determined that a regular non-diabetic person should have a certain amount of sugar that circulates throughout their body, specifically within the blood. We know that if there's too much sugar over a period of time, that can cause you to become ill. Sugar, we need sugar, specifically glucose, which is part of a sugar molecule, because that's the main way the energy form that our brains and our bodies use. So we take sugar from our food, we eat it, we break it down, it goes into the blood system, it circulates around, it goes into the brain and feeds the brain energy, it goes into the body's cells and gives our cells energy. So sugar is a good thing. Problem is when you have too much sugar in the wrong places. And like I said, having it in the blood circulating over and over again without getting it into the tissues is not a good way to do it. So we determine what would be a normal level of blood sugar test. And that's what we used. If you had not eaten over a period of time, there should be a certain number. And if we give you a certain amount of sugar, we'd expect it to go up to a certain level and then come down over a period of time over a certain level. And that's the test that we use. What we found, however, was that there was that can be manipulated day to day, hour to hour. So we wanted to find a better means of being able to test somebody's blood sugar to see if they're having a problem. So the hemoglobin A1C test was found to give us a fairly accurate picture of how well your sugar is controlled, with the thought that sugar will bind to a hemoglobin molecule and stay bound to that for a period of roughly 10 to 12 weeks, which is the normal lifespan of a hemoglobin in your body. So this test could say, okay, if you have a certain amount of sugar, that means it's going to bind to a certain amount of hemoglobin. And if we can test how much of those bound molecules there are, we can get an idea of whether your sugar over those 10 to 12 weeks are considered to be low, normal, or too high. So we now have this test called the hemoglobin A1C test, or the A1C test, he says, that basically will average out your blood sugar, highs and lows, ons and off, over 10 to 12 weeks, 3 months. And so that's a fairly accurate picture, unless you have some other issues going on that will alter your hemoglobin, of how well your sugar is being controlled. While I'm doing that, however, is that there is an, and some of this gets on my nerves because it also goes back to how much the insurance industry has now been able to compromise our care. So as much as we think that diabetes is a sugar problem, it's not. Diabetes is an insulin problem. Insulin is the hormone that will be released by the pancreas that will take that sugar out of the blood and push it into the tissues. So without that insulin doing its job, then the blood will never be able to get out of the blood. The body will not be able to get the sugar out of the blood into the tissue. So insulin is the hormone that does that. There are two problems that can occur, and both of those problems can either be called a type 1 or a type 2 diabetic. Most of the diabetics you know are type 2s. So let's talk about type 1s. They're easy. Type 1 diabetics are people who do not make insulin. No insulin means your sugar cannot get out of the blood. If it can't get out of the blood, it's going to keep building up until it becomes toxic. So those people need insulin. If they don't get insulin, they die. There's no pills. There's no eating healthy. You need insulin. Type 2 people, which are the majority of diabetics, you know, they make insulin, but their body doesn't know how to use it well. Their body has become resistant to the insulin. And if it becomes resistant to the insulin cannot work as well to get the sugar out of the blood into the tissue. And so the body keeps having to push up more and more insulin to try to force that sugar out of the blood into the tissues. So we are dealing with an insulin resistance problem. And that's why some people say, well, I don't eat that much sugar. Yeah, you don't have to eat that much sugar, but sugar is almost in everything that we eat. So it doesn't take you to have to eat pie and cake and candy. You can be eating fruit. You can be eating corn. You can be eating, you know, any kind of stuff that has carbohydrates. You know, when we talk about starches, bread, rice, potatoes, pasta, all of those are starches, and starches are just carbohydrates on a long chain, and then when you eat it, your stomach breaks those chains into smaller chains until they become simple molecules of sugar. So you don't have to be somebody who eats a lot of sugar to become a type 2 diabetic if your body has become resistant to insulin. And once that occurs, we have to find a way to get the sugar out of your blood. So the type 2s can try to reduce the amount of sugar that they eat to try to prevent at least a buildup. So diet can definitely help a type 2. Type 2s can try to make the pancreas push out more insulin to try to overcome the resistance. So there are pills that can work that way. Type 2s can use medications to try to lower the resistance of the tissue to the insulin that you make. So there are multiple different ways of, at least from a prescription way, of being able to get a type 2 diabetes under control. And if all of that doesn't work, then sometimes we still have to give a type 2 diabetic insulin. Because in the end, if you give you enough insulin, we can overcome that resistance. But insulin itself at large quantities has a negative effect as well. Weight gain is a severely problematic thing for a lot of the type 2s, because all of that insulin now starts to make your body say, listen, we got to store this sugar somewhere, so let's convert this sugar to fat because it's too much. So when people are, quote unquote, talking about how fat they are, it's not because you're eating too much fat. It's because your body is converting the carbohydrates into fat to store it for when you need it later. Problem is, we never tend to need it later. So a hemoglobin A1C test, going way back to what the gentleman was saying, is a simple way of us determining, on average, how well are you keeping your sugars under control. Plain and simple. And there's a number that we use. So in my world, initially, a hemoglobin A1C of 6 or less, or less than 6, was considered to be a non-diabetic number, that you are keeping your sugars in non-diabetic ranges. If it was above 6 and below 7, you were in that diabetic range, but you were controlled pretty much. And when we say controlled, the idea that the amount of sugar that is still in your blood is going to have a low risk of causing damage to your organs. Not no risk, but low risk. And above 7 meant that the risk of organ damage from all that sugar is higher than we are comfortable with. And we need to do something to get that down, because that sugar might not attack you today or tomorrow, but long term, two main reasons that we have so many kidney issues in Bermuda is high blood pressure and uncontrolled, I use that word, uncontrolled diabetes. So from your point of view, ignorance is bliss, but information is power. So you knowing what your hemoglobin A1C test, so for those of you who say, I don't like to get my finger stuck, it hurts, life hurts, I'm sorry, then at least you're obligated to try to get your hemoglobin A1C test done every 3 months, because like I said, that changes every 10 to 12 weeks. So at least if you get that test done every 3 months, then you will have the information necessary to make whatever adjustments have to be done to get that number down. Now, in more recent times, the industry has redefined what they consider normal. So now they've lowered the bar. So I'm almost getting more diabetics or pre-diabetics occurring because they've lowered the bar. So now the bar of normal has become a hemoglobin A1C of 5.6 or less. And then 5.6 to 6.4, they now consider to be pre-diabetic. And then above 6.4 is diabetic. Now, you know, whether or not I agree with that or not, I personally believe that sometimes my industry of healthcare medicalizes way too much. That in our world of being normal, there's a bell curve. And yeah, this middle ground is maybe optimum, but that's not to say to people that live slightly to the left or slightly to the right, we should just discard as being ill, so we have to pump another drug into them. I don't agree with that. It's good. Don't get me wrong. I'm glad we have them as an option, and I'm glad that you as patients have them as an option. But a lot of you, for some reason, define yourself as being in good shape because you're not on medicine. And I think you do yourself a disjustice when you say that, because medicine is not your enemy. The disease is your enemy. And deciding to live with that disease because you think the disease is going to do less harm to you than the treatment sometimes is a fallacy. Sometimes it is something that will end up doing you more of a disjustice than less. Take, for example, arthritis of the hip. So I have an individual who starts to complain of hip pain or pain in walking or moving around. And, you know, they come in and talk to me and say, listen, I'm having all these pains in my hip every time I walk. It's starting to get unbearable. And, you know, we do some examinations and we might do some imaging. And sure enough, they've got arthritis in the hip. How do we determine what to do next? Well, usually it is based upon how functional you are with that arthritis. Because depending on how bad it is, depends on what we have to do about it. The major concern a lot of times becomes, how is it impacting your ability to move, to get from point A to point B, to lay down, whatever the case may be. What ends up happening a lot of times is that as that pain increases, we want to offset that load that we place on that hip. How do we offset it? We offset it by walking differently so that we're not putting as much pressure. When we're walking differently, we're taking the pressure off of that hip and we're putting it onto another set of joints, whether it's the knee on the same side, whether it's the other hip or the other knee, we're going to offload. And we're going to offload more and more as the pain gets worse and worse. And you might come in and say, well, I don't like pain medicine, so I'm not going to take it. I'll just deal with it. So you continue to offload more. You might start restricting your activities more. So you were playing tennis or you're walking, so you stop doing that or you do it less. You continually offload onto other joints. What does that mean? The joints of your body were meant to move in a specific way. If you start moving in a different way, you potentially start causing damage to those other joints. It's not going to happen overnight. It's going to take a little while. But the reality is that what ends up happening is that the joint that is affected is continually to get worse. And at some point, you either decide to take a medication or you decide to finally get a new hip so that now that hip doesn't hurt as much. But because you've waited so long, you've worn down one of the other joints. So now finally this joint is better, but then all of a sudden the other joint's hurting you and you're wondering what's going on. This thing is spreading from one thing to another. But that's the nature of that disease. So sometimes intervening sooner actually protects one of your other joints. So in the end, it's also about your functionality. It's not just about, I don't like to take a pill. So I tell you, your blood pressure is elevated. Doc, I'm not going to take the pill. I feel fine. I'll try to do a little walking or a little this, a little of that, whatever the case may be. The idea of taking a pill from a prescription because they'll take a vitamin or something like that is an anathema to them. So they don't do it because they feel fine. They call hypertension or high blood pressure a silent killer for a reason, because you feel fine while the damage is being done. And by the time you don't feel fine, the damage has been done. And ultimately, sometimes the question is, have we caught the damage at least so that it's early or late or death? So that stroke, that heart attack, those are potentially life-ending conclusions to the uncontrolled high blood pressure. Heart failure, kidney disease or kidney failure, those are the bad but livable outcomes, but it will alter your life. And the fact that you felt the need for whatever reason to try to not take the medicine because I don't like to take medicine because I don't trust medicine, you don't have to trust medicine for it to do its job for you. I think sometimes we put our faith sometimes in something else because we're so, and don't get me wrong, medicine isn't for everybody. And even the prescriptions that I do, because in the end, I tell people, here, you've been diagnosed with this illness. Now, what are your options? Now, my toolbox has prescription drugs in it. You don't have to take something from my toolbox, but you're going to have to do something. And if you're going to be doing something, then we have to measure how well that something is working. You cannot use how you feel as a measurement of how well it's working. And especially in this day and age where we have tests that can actually say this is getting better, this is the same, this is getting worse. So something as simple as once somebody has been diagnosed with high blood pressure, you should have your own blood pressure machine. Once somebody has been diagnosed with diabetes, you should have your own diabetic test machine. Two of the most simplest, inexpensive machines to buy. Now, let me pull back because I'm going to insert this little part in it. I believe that those things should be paid for through insurance because they're part of the disease state that we are trying to take care of. So to make somebody responsible who you will allow the insurance company to pay for the drugs, but not for the mechanisms that take that allow that person to control their disease.

these last 7 years. They can estimate, but because they have not obtained the data from the insurance companies that are the main brokers of data, because they have not only made the hospital give data, but changed the way that they pay the hospital so there's even less data, we now have a situation that we don't know where the money is going, how it is being spent, and how much is too much. They guesstimate. That's one of the reasons I've been such a pushback against the Bermuda Health Council, because one of their fundamental jobs was to keep track of these data points. And they've failed. They've utterly failed. And if you're not going to remove the health council, then sometimes you have to clean shop and start over again with people who actually know what they're doing and being held accountable for when they don't do what is needed to be done. Because right now you get politicizing of all of our healthcare industries, and politics never works well with healthcare. The two major issues in most of the not only just our country but other countries are education and healthcare, because those are not simple flowcharts. Those are things that are affected by so many variables that you cannot control things the way you think you can control them. So when the government decided to change the funding mechanism for the hospital to give them a flat funding fee per year, that's like saying, we know that there will not be any more illness in this island than what you normally do, so we're going to give you money based upon the illness that you have. You know, I sat on a few boards one time of the government, of which they got a certain amount of money per year to do what they're supposed to do. What I thought was very odd, however, was at the end of the year, and I have a feeling this happens a lot, if they had extra money, rather than give it back to the kitty, they just found ways to spend it, because they were so worried that the next year's budget would be decreased that they used the money inappropriately. And once again, there's nobody to overlook, because in the end, that's our money. Government doesn't make money. They spend money. They spend our money. We need to have better checks and balances on our healthcare industry. We need to have people in positions that are not simply having an agenda. Remember what I talked about early on, that there are companies and organizations that have agendas that have a price tag on your head. The governments are no different. Their tax-paying monies that they use for doing situations are not always about what is in the best interest of you, but what they think is in the best interest of you. And if you simply say nothing, then you're like the parents who gave their kids to the teachers and never checked, never questioned the teacher. And when the teachers push back, you simply back down instead of saying, no, no, no, no, no, no, you work for us. I expect you to take care of this situation, or I'm going to ask somebody to remove my family from your care. And if that can't be done, then I'm going to remove myself from this situation entirely. That's why some people simply move away, because they are tired of the way that they are being treated. And I can tell you, within the medical community, people are tired. I can tell you the problem with the hospital is not the people who work in the hospital. They work hard. All those people who are in aisles and lobbies and corridors waiting for beds and stuff, you can't blame the doctors for that. You can't blame the janitors. You can't blame the cleaning people who are cleaning the bed linen. You can't blame the nurses. You can't blame the candy stripers. You can't blame any of those people. You can't blame the lab technicians. Do you realize our hospital now has locked out the ability of, so those who don't work in the hospital, let's say, for instance, you guys come to me for

0: problem and you have hip or future care, and you know you have a problem that needs a special test. Now, before, because that special test is not available here, we would send you to the hospital. The hospital would draw your blood and then send that test overseas to a lab, and that lab would do the test and then send back the results. The hospital would therefore charge, the lab would charge the hospital, and the hospital would charge the insurance for the test. So everybody is reimbursed for the services that they do. And then when the government changed the way that the hospital got paid, so now they just have a lump sum, and that lump sum is not holding them, like most things, what do? They cut back services. So the services that they cut back is like we're spending way too much money out of our kitty because we can't pull in any more money. So now if you're sending that hip or future care person over to us for that special blood test that the doctor says they need, then what happens is we send it to that lab overseas. That lab overseas will do that test. They will send us a bill and we will pay it, but we can never get paid for doing that test. So it's pulling out of our pool of money. So what are we going to do? We're going to tell those doctors, we're not going to be able to do those tests for you anymore. Who suffers from that? You think you're penalizing the doctors? No, you're penalizing the patients. You're penalizing the population of Bermuda. Simply because a government of for the people, by the people, whatever you want to call it, made a decision that the way that we're going to keep cost of healthcare under control is to tell the hospital, you cannot charge for certain things, and you will have to just do the best you can for the money that we decide you need. So the hospital stops doing services that they feel they can get away with. That's a political decision. That's not a medical decision. The hospital we have was created by political decisions, not medical decisions. And yet we keep not holding our politicians accountable. So when you had Dr. Schultz some time ago getting on the TV and finally talking about how bad it was, we've been talking about how bad it is for years, but it took him to say it before the politicians took note. Now, instead of cleaning up their own house and looking and saying, well, this is where we went wrong. Maybe we need to reverse some stuff. Because it's very rare that they reverse stuff. They double down, and we're going to give them more money because of what we feel they need. And instead of taking ownership of the problems, chances are they're going to just go into the hospital, fire some people, say, this is what we've done to improve the situation, and go from there. And chances are it's going to be Bermudians that will get fired. And chances are they're going to probably hire non-Bermudians to take that slot because they've done it before and that didn't work well. Because they don't listen to the very people who see how, I mean, if you have an orchestra, if you don't listen to the conductor who can hear how the people on the bass and the people in the flutes and the clarinets and the violins, he can tell these are not working well. Individually, they might be doing what they're doing, but if they're not coordinating, there is havoc. So the conductor should be going to the board that runs the orchestra and saying, listen, I need this to make this actual orchestra sound harmonious. And they're supposed to listen. The conductors of the Healthcare Society of Bermuda are your doctors, and your therapists, and your nurses, and all the little and big players that actually deal with, they're the people who run the nursing homes, who deal with the people who need health care. That's not happening. What they're doing is they're listening internally to whatever government agencies who don't deal with healthcare, but have numbers on data sheets and listen to people overseas that say, this is how we do things. and they shuffle papers and make themselves look important and then give themselves raises because we've done such a good job over here, but yet people are still suffering over there. And they refuse to listen to people who say you're not doing what you're supposed to do. Many years ago, we told the government of the day, I don't know if it's a good idea to move to this middle school situation. Bermuda can just tweak what they have versus trying to wipe away everything and bring in this new system because somebody overseas says that this is where we need to go. And now, after all these years of bringing in this new system, they finally have said, maybe we can go back to the old system and tweak that one instead. After how many of our children have not benefited from the system that we tore down and put up? There are unexpected consequences, at least unexpected from the people who made the decisions, and they didn't listen to the people that said there are knock-on consequences. And we have said that in the healthcare industry. You know, one of the things, you know, I've been told that I always talk about problems. One of the simple solutions that I think should happen, because I can't see them getting rid of the Bermuda Health Council, is I would completely remove everybody off that health council and replace them with the current healthcare boards that are in position. Somebody from the doctor's community, somebody from the nursing, from the allied health, somebody from the patient committee. Have one person from each one of those parts actually sit on the boards. Because they'll say, well, we have little committees. Those committees don't mean anything. Because I've sat on the board before and I've heard how the data that comes out of committee gets filtered to the board. So the board, if they're completely ignorant to how things are run, might hear wonderful, blissful things that come out of that committee because those who are combining or compiling the data can shape it in a way that says, we're working on it. We're doing wonderful things. Hey, look, we're going after those bosses that don't pay up the health insurance for people. Isn't that great? We're giving apples out on the stairs. We're paying people to come to Bermuda and set up new healthcare industries. Meanwhile, we're not working to make the industries that we do have better and more efficient. Because even though other people are telling us this is broken, you know, they don't sit on our board. But we don't want them on our board. And that's because it's politicized. That's because whoever is in charge as the Minister of Health of whatever time period gets to pick who's on those boards. And that's a political decision. That's why they're finally trying to move that politics out of education. They have to do the same thing for medicine. Good morning. You're on medical radio. Turn down your radio.
1: Yes, good morning.
0: Yeah, turn down your radio.
1: I can
0: still hear an echo. Got to turn it all the way down.
1: I was listening to your program.
0: Mm-hmm.
1: Do you have a problem with the government, period?
0: Oh, I have problems with governments because I've worked through multiple different ones, OBA, UBP, and PLP. So I do have a problem because I see the end product.
1: Yeah, you do?
0: You still got an echo. You got your radio still on, ma'am?
1: Yeah, it's turned on. Let me see. Hold on. Okay.
0: Here we go. So, yeah, I mean, and it's not even just Bermuda governments because you can see the mess that happens in the States. The NHS in England is a mess. And even in Canada, you have doctors who are trying to get out of there and move over to the States to at least have some form of thing. So I see the problem with making healthcare politics.
1: Oh, I don't really look at it all that
0: way. Mm-hmm.
1: But it's up to the people. If they want, because you're best the government and everything.
0: Mm-hmm.
1: That's why sometimes when I turn you on, I say, oh, God, I'm not listening to him. It's always a bashing thing.
0: Mm-hmm.
1: And what solutions do you have?
0: Mm-hmm. Well, I just heard one. I mean, here's the problem. You know, so most people get upset because I have a problem with how governments are involved in healthcare, which is fine. You can think what you want. But it affects my way of treating a patient. I can't treat a patient in a hospital because the government made a decision to support removing my people out of the hospital. I can't.
1: Oh, I do have a big problem with that.
0: Yeah, but that was a political decision.
1: Oh, People didn't object?
0: Well, a lot of people still acted like they, to this day, they still act like they didn't know that that had happened.
1: Yeah, well, I found out that happened when I went in the hospital.
0: Now, how long ago was that?
1: Probably about...
0: Roughly.
1: I can't. About 15 years ago.
0: Yeah, okay. So that's probably around the time that it happened. But just think, it's been ongoing for 15 years, and yet I still have people up until recently that say, well, why can't my doctor come and see me in the hospital?
1: Yeah.
0: And don't get me wrong. I think politicians, I don't think they're evil. I think they just don't know the knock-on effect of making a political decision on something like healthcare, because they listen to people who aren't in the trenches. So when you,
1: was the hospital in favor of that?
0: Well, the board was in favor of that because at the time, the person that was brought in as the to lead the hospital, he was a foreign doctor from the United States who has to actually also be approved by the politicians to get his job, and then he showed them a way to make money. So if you get rid of your local doctor treating your patient in the hospital and you bring in your own doctors, what actually happens is now everything that that doctor orders and does, you can get reimbursed as a hospital versus the private doctor who used to get reimbursed. So you can make more money, and the hospital made more money. So it was a business decision. And as obviously as a board, the board will see the profits of the hospital going up. So why would they not go with that? It makes perfect sense to them. The problem being is that the hospital doesn't operate in isolation. What happens in the hospital has a knock-on effect in your home. It has a knock-on effect in our nursing homes. It has a knock-on effect on who can be flown away and who can't. So there's a knock-on effect. But
1: I do have a problem with people not being able to go away for treatment if they want to go away Boston or wherever.
0: Mm-hmm.
1: So the cancer treatment. Why have I got to stay here? It didn't bother me that I didn't have my family with me. My family came and visited me.
0: Mm-hmm.
1: When I had cancer.
0: Right. Was that back in 15 years ago or whatever, or more recent?
1: Yeah, 15.
0: 15 years ago. Okay.
1: I've been cancer free for 15 years.
0: God bless you. Thank God.
1: Praise the Lord for that.
0: Amen.
1: I did have a problem when they say it that, you know, it's more cost effective if people stay here.
0: Mm-hmm. Now, is that, was your problem that you didn't trust the care that you could get here? Being honest.
1: My sister-in-law worked for the oncology department, right?
0: Here in Bermuda.
1: In Bermuda.
0: Uh-huh.
1: She was a supervisor. Mm-hmm. You know, she was one of the people that ran away to Boston and helped them to design
0: mm-hmm.
1: the accommodations that Bermudians would require.
0: Uh-huh.
1: You know, you like it was like you was in your own house.
0: Right.
1: You had everything there that you needed.
0: Mm-hmm.
1: And she was excellent.
0: Mm-hmm.
1: She got tired of seeing people dying.
0: Right.
1: I think. And if I had a problem, I would go to her, like when I was saying, you know, taking my medication.
0: Mm-hmm.
1: I never got sick, but one day I decided, I'm not going to take that medication anymore because I've never been sick, right?
0: Right, okay.
1: But the day I didn't take it, oh, Lord, I was sick as a dog. And after that, I just done whatever they said I needed to do.
0: Right.
1: But I really have a problem, and I think a lot of that problem came from because they really didn't like Dr. Braun.
0: Mm-hmm.
1: You know, that's figuring that he was the getting kickbacks.
0: Uh-huh.
1: Now they're going with another hospital. What, they getting kickbacks?
0: Don't know.
1: Guess what? When you decide to go with your doctor and they say, they recommend this place. My doctor never recommends. They mm-hmm. just told you different places you can go to.
0: Mm-hmm.
1: And I made my decision.
0: Mm-hmm.
1: So I went to Leahy,
0: mm-hmm.
1: and I didn't have a problem whatsoever. They even gave me a certificate mm-hmm. when I finished,
0: right?
1: Because I used to encourage patients that were there while I was sitting out waiting to go in for my radiation treatment.
0: Right.
1: You know, I come down and say, the price is right, here I am, blah, blah. I like to have fun.
0: Right.
1: You know, if you're sick, you're sick. But that makes sense, making yourself die and be miserable.
0: Right.
1: You know.
0: Can I ask you a question? At the time, what insurance did you have?
1: BF&M.
0: Did they ever send you an itemized list of actually how much your care cost?
1: Oh, I don't know.
0: You don't know.
1: Yeah.
0: Cause
1: but I know they pay it up right up.
0: Right. No. That's their obligation, and they did it. Because especially when you're dealing with things like cancer treatment and stuff, so most of the time, the amount of money, so you had top-notch service. You had five-star service. The problem becomes now is that chances are that cost BF&M more money than you've actually put into the pot, which is okay. Go ahead.
1: But guess what? Right? Yesterday, some people never use insurance.
0: Right. No, I agree. I agree.
1: So they make money off you, just like when you have a house. Your house never catches on fire.
0: Mm-hmm.
1: But you're paying fire insurance.
0: Right. That's correct.
1: You know, but you didn't get no kickback from it. They do.
0: But what I'm saying is that in that same scenario, so let's say your care costs $3 million. Let's just pick something. $3 million.
1: Right.
0: And that your total investment in your healthcare industry since the time you've worked was $1.5 million. I'm just gonna pick so half of that.
1: Right.
0: So the other half, so you never used it up to that point, and then all of a sudden you use more than you put in. So that extra money had to come from the person who sits next to you in your office because they put in the same amount. So their 1.5 went to spend to pay for your care. So that pool of
1: I'm making money off your money.
0: Oh, no. So that's just two people. So if you multiply it out, then yeah, obviously if they weren't making money, then they wouldn't do it. That's plain and simple.
1: Right.
0: That's just economics. In fact, British American used to do health care, and then when they looked at their dollars, they say, we can't keep doing this because we're going to lose money. So it doesn't make sense as a business. So I understand that.
1: But you know the problem I have now?
0: What's that?
1: Is all these insurance companies going together all short?
0: Mm-hmm.
1: You know, you're not getting what you should get.
0: Mm-hmm.
1: So they designed it to make more money for themselves.
0: Mm-hmm. Well, once again, that's a business decision. They didn't look at you and think, well, what's in the best interest of you? They looked at what's in the
1: and
0: best interest.
1: Everybody does that. Every institution does that.
0: Correct.
1: The doctors do it. Look, the doctors are making things more expensive because now they do their own medications. They all got layups in the offices and all that. So they keep all the money.
0: Mm-hmm.
1: And I really have a problem with all this. It's just everybody is a cash cow.
0: So I guess then the question becomes, it almost goes back to where you started from. I have a problem with certain things that happen. Obviously, you have a problem with the way certain things are in the healthcare.
1: Right.
0: What's the answer to fix it? Or can it be fixed?
1: No, and the thing is, don't get sick.
0: You know what? I like that answer. That, in the end, that's the one thing that you potentially can control. Don't get sick. Because then you get that right taken away. Then you enter into the doctor's office who might have his own lab. Then you're going to go to the pharmacy that your insurance company owns their thing. You're going to go to the hospital and wait in the corridors for, you know, 3 days or not get sent away even though you had to be. So in the end, you can erase all of that by simply not getting sick. You're right. I agree with you.
1: Mm-hmm.
0: So what have you done with your health since you got sick? How have you changed your health care so that the idea of you entering back into that system is almost zero? I mean, are you eating better? Are you exercising? Are you getting the stress away?
1: No, I have not.
0: Okay. Okay.
1: I just say it's my life. I'm going to live it the way I want to live it.
0: Mm-hmm.
1: If I'm satisfied with it, I'm the one that's got to worry about it.
0: See, now, that's fine until you get sick.
1: Yeah, why not?
0: Because if you get sick after living the way you want to, somebody's got to pay that bill once again.
1: And guess what? Guess what, Doc?
0: What's that?
1: You know, these people that die, you see people in your faces, you think, oh, they were so healthy. What happened to them? I say healthy people die faster than sick people.
0: It almost feels like that, doesn't it?
1: It's a reality.
0: Statistically, it's not true, but it feels like that.
1: If an alcoholic and stop drinking, what happens to them?
0: Mm-hmm. You're going to say they get sick and die.
1: Oh, shoot. I used to work in his car. I am late for work, but I'm talking to you.
0: Oh, I don't want you. I don't want you messing your job up. But you know, I hope I answered some of your questions. That's the main thing. I don't want you to leave.
1: Let me tell you, I used to work on Burnaby Street. So yeah, when your fire truck comes on, what do you call that? What?
0: King Street. Mm-hmm.
1: Anyway, before a lot of the buildings went up,
0: mm-hmm.
1: it was like a little. I'll say a little greenery area, and all the derelict people used to hang there.
0: Mm-hmm.
1: And I'll never forget it. Anyway, the ambulance came with this lady there. She was one of those flunky people that used to lay on the street.
0: Mm-hmm.
1: Right? And she was like in her 80s. And boyfriend, he was making all cussing and carrying on because, you know, that's what they done.
0: Mm-hmm.
1: And the ambulance came, and I ran outside to see, and this woman's leg had a stool on it, and it was rotten, and, you know, the maggots were coming.
0: Mm-hmm.
1: Do you know that woman lived to be 90-odd years of age?
0: Mm.
1: I said the alcohol was preserving her inside. When that happened to her, she got sick. She cleaned up her act, and then she died. You know, that's how I look at it. Anyway, you know, I might not be realistic, but that's the way I look at it.
0: I hear you. And a lot of people think exactly the same way.
1: I
0: agree totally. That's why men don't go to the doctor, because they figure as soon as they go to the doctor, he's going to find something and I'm going to be sick.
1: My husband is, he's not one of those people. I tell him, you go to the doctor every week and see he's like this. If he feels something a little different, you can guarantee he's called the doctor. He was one of those people who believe in the doctor. If you're not feeling well, mm-hmm. go to the doctor. I'm a person that would say, well, I'll be okay tomorrow. But he believes in going to the doctor for every little thing.
0: Mm-hmm.
1: Well. Yeah, and sometimes it annoys me, but that's the way he is. And if he made him do it for his age.
0: How old is he?
1: He'll be 80 next year.
0: Oh, wow. That's fantastic. Yeah. Well, good for him.
1: He looks fantastic, so I guess the wife did something right.
0: Are you the wife or the girlfriend? Who are you?
1: Girlfriend. 4 years next month.
0: Congratulations. Yeah. Listen, get to work. I don't want you to be late. I don't want you to be in trouble. Yeah, that's a pleasant thing. That I wish more people would invest in each other like you two have, that's for sure.
1: Yeah, and what it is, what you being is, people think that when they get married, I'm going to be a marriage counselor now, right?
0: Mm-hmm.
1: That you should change.
0: Right.
1: So we push your law and stuff like that.
0: Mm-hmm.
1: One time my sister-in-law said it to me, you're so loud. I said, and what about it? You know? It ain't got nothing to do with you, that's just me. I have a very strong voice. I don't need a microphone. Mm-hmm. I can stand up and do my thing.
0: Were you loud when he married you?
1: Yes.
0: Well, then he knew what he was getting.
1: I'm telling you, that's what I'm saying. You know, he took it on. And I have mellowed over the years.
0: There you go.
1: You know, you do change off the wall.
0: Yeah. That's just the nature of just life.
1: But guess what? A lot of people's going to know my voice, right? Because I'm known.
0: Uh-huh.
1: But I do love my house.
0: Mm-hmm. Well.
1: That's all I'm going to say today. Thank you very much.
0: Have a blessed day, all right? Thank you for calling.
1: Hello.
0: Take it easy. Bye-bye. That was a good call. And it shows you we don't have to agree. I think the big thing is trying to understand each person's point of view. And I've heard her point of view, and I can actually understand a lot of where she's coming from. A lot of people feel the same way that she does. And sometimes understanding where I'm coming from, because I've been ingrained in the system for a long time. So I have seen multiple different sides of this play out. Multiple different iterations of hospital boards, multiple different iterations of insurance companies that have no new ones, but old ones that have disappeared over a period of time. I've had patients that have come and gone, some of them really, you know, living horrible lives and lived a long time, and some of them that lived very healthy and went on to develop kidney cancer. You know, so there are so many different iterations. And you know what? Life is not promised. If you do everything right, you can still catch a disease. But life is also about math. It's about what are the odds that this will happen if you do that. And so when somebody lives a healthy life, the odds of dying from an illness is less. It's not zero. It's just less. And so you have to decide, am I willing to live in that pool of odds versus the other? Good morning, you're on Medical Radio.
2: Yes, good morning.
0: Good morning.
2: I love what you're saying. I used to work at the hospital when they changed from your doctor coming in to see the patient.
0: Mm-hmm.
2: I thought that was the most wrongest thing in the world, because who knows you better than your doctor, not the intern that they hired down there.
0: Right.
2: And then, and I've also had my husband, he had the experience when he was going there. The doctor gave him the wrong medication, and we ended up having to go away because of it. So everything you're saying is 100% right.
0: Mm-hmm.
2: Another thing I don't understand, all these people have been working for companies for 40 and all years, I've been paying the insurance forever. But when they leave the job, or they retired, they still got to pay into it. I don't get that.
0: Right.
2: I mean, they've been paying for years, and some of them, like the lady said, don't even use the insurance at all because they're as healthy as enough while they're working.
0: Right.
2: But now that they get older and they need the insurance, they still expect them to pay off their little pension. I think that's the most wrongest thing in the world.
0: How would you fix that?
2: How would I fix that?
0: Yeah.
2: I feel that after a couple of certain years, the insurance company should be saying, "But look, this person's invested millions, like you said."
0: Mm-hmm.
2: So they shouldn't have to pay anything at all until they use up their policy.
0: So then you would get, if we actually picked that out and said, okay, we're going to do it that way, then what happens to the people who have done that, but they've used up their policy? So that lady there that called, she developed cancer. So she used up all her money, plus she was probably owing to the system. So what do you do with those people?
2: Yeah, I haven't got that far to think.
0: Yeah, but that's what I'm saying. It's so complicated. And insurance company, so GHI is an insurance company that is run by the government for government employees. GHI is actually in debt to the people of Bermuda because they have put out more than they've taken in. So even with all these years of people working for the government, paying their money into GHI, GHI is in debt. They owe money to the people.
2: Are you thinking about it? Because I'm a GHI, that's my insurance now.
0: Uh-huh.
2: We pay the most copay.
0: Mm-hmm.
2: And we have the most employees, so it's really confusing.
0: Well, see, that to a certain extent, I understand that, because you pay the most copay because GHI does not pay more for the service. But on the same hand, so the average healthy individual, when you look at the numbers, should be paying about $1,500 a month into the healthcare of their plan. That's the average person. And then what ends up happening is potentially for full coverage. So what ends up happening under different circumstances, so if you work for one of the big rich, exempt companies, they cover the whole amount. If you work for an average company, they might pay half and you pay half. So if it's $1,500, $750 would come out of your amount. And if you've got a company that really can't afford that full-fledged thing, you get HIP. And then what you end up paying is $250 and they pay $250. That's the way it works. But the problem becomes with GHI, they only take $500, say, I think it is, out of your check amount. I can't remember how much it is now. So what happened? But you still cost them $1,500. So what happened to the extra $250 that should have gone into the system? Somehow it ends up getting paid off by the government pool of money. And that's why GHI is in debt, because they undercharge their people for, the services that they use. So the only thing you could do to really make it work is to cut services, which you don't want to do, or raise the cost of the premium so you're paying more. So if you're willing to pay, instead of $500, if you're willing to pay $750 like everybody else, then they'll be able to say, okay, now that you're doing that, the average doctor visit, which is $155, will pay $130. So your copay will be less. But then you're going to complain about how much money they take out of your check every month.
2: But to be honest, I would prefer them take that extra in my paycheck a month and have to come up with the $200-$300, depends on what doctor you go to.
0: Right.
2: Right then and then when I'm getting the service.
0: But see, the other problem becomes, what about the person like we talked about who hardly ever goes to the doctor? Now they're going to complain, like, I hardly go to the doctor. I don't want that. You know? So I think
2: it's
0: hard. It's hard. One of the things that do tend to happen in other places, and we don't do it here, and I'm not always sure why, is they have different tiers of health insurance. So say, for instance, if you want just basic, cover me if I go to the hospital because, you know, somebody cut off my leg or, you know, I need some antibiotics. If I go to the doctor, I'll pay it myself. If I got to go to the dentist, I'll pay it myself. That cost of that healthcare policy is going to be a lot less for the person that says, if I want to go to who I want to, when I want to, I don't want anybody to have to tell me anything. That person would pay a lot more money. You could do that in the government world. You could do it in future care. You could do it in HIP. You give people the option of which tier they want to pay into. And that way, at least you could balance out what the system cost versus what people are costing the system. But it takes some chutzpah to change that radically, because you're going to get pushback. It's not politically feasible. You know, every politician in every country does not want to mess with something that's going to lose them votes. Let's call it what it is. Insurance companies don't care, especially what we have now, because the insurance company has literally become too big to fail. If they do something horribly wrong, what's the government going to do? The only thing the government has in their pocket is the licensing of the insurance company. Do you really think that they're going to pull the license for Allsure? Yeah. What happens to all those people's insurance? Where are they going to go to get insurance? Because they've stopped any other insurance company from coming on the island. So you have no choice. And they can demand from the government, we don't want to give you our data. We don't have to. We don't want to pay this thing. We don't have to. And what are you going to do? Blah, blah, blah.
2: And you're absolutely right. Another thing that bothers me when I'm watching, and I know a few of my older people and some young people, sitting here waiting for a referral to go away. And the doctor, damn well, nurse, they got to go. I'm sorry. Because it frustrates me again.
0: I hear
2: they got to go away. And they got them down. They keep going back and forth to them. And then finally write a piece of paper to let them go away. But then they could have just sent them away the first time.
0: Give me an example.
2: A lot of people actually got sicker waiting for the referral.
0: Give me an example of that if you know of something specific. Just like, you know, cancer or hip replacement or something like that.
2: Yeah, it was cancer. A lady with her checked. First, they misdiagnosed in the first place. She had cancer of the brain. And they said, oh, it looks like she had a stroke. And obviously, it went on. They said, because the face shifted a little bit. But we might have to send her away for a referral. Okay. It went back on. They said, oh, well, I'm like, well, do a couple of MRIs, do this and do that. Oh, no. We know what we're doing, you know. And so a couple of months, it went back down. They didn't send the referral. They said, well, she doesn't need the referral now because it's going down. A couple of months later, it came back. Bigger this time. Time they did finally send it away, they found out it was cancer of her brain. She went in May. She died June. Stuff like that. It's a few other people that's going through different things that could have been caught early. If they wasn't cut, and I'm talking, they're going backwards and forwards to the doctor all the time.
0: Right.
2: You know, and I just think it's unfair. And even we have one hospital here, and why can't we have being in a specialist or somebody that can cover the things that's wrong with our patients?
0: Right.
2: Instead of sending them $10,000 per flight, you know, to go away. And then they've got to go and see how much of the treatment out there is going to be. If we had a person here, wouldn't it make more sense?
0: So here's a practical problem with that one scenario. You end up having heart failure and you need heart surgery. Bringing in a heart surgeon would not be practical because a heart surgeon needs all the equipment. They need a proper operating setup, which we don't have. If you have three of those a year, you can have an operating room dedicated to that surgeon for three surgeries per year. So
2: no, I was thinking because when they built the hospital, I ain't gonna lie, when they built the new hospital, I thought all of that was going to be included in there, so that we can have our patients not having to go away.
0: Right.
2: I was shocked to see that.
0: Right.
2: Anyway, we ain't going to talk about that.
0: Yeah, that's a that's a real thing. So.
2: Yeah, that's another ball game.
0: Right.
2: I mean, just looking at the people and they're always getting into emergency is ridiculous.
0: Let me ask you another question, because we haven't asked another part of that equation about people being in the hallways. Is that a function of not enough beds, or a function of more sick people than we used to have?
2: Okay, it's not enough beds. Because when I was working at the hospital, we had surgical wards, we had the semi-private, private, and of course public.
0: Got you.
2: Now, you go there, you got one big room, one big bathroom. Maybe you can get two people in there.
0: Okay.
2: Nobody can have the rinse. We got four people in there in the morning, and you know, the space was big. They actually, this is just my opinion, so please, don't get me at nobody.
0: Right.
2: I thought that, to be honest, when they built that new hospital and how the structure, how it looked, it looks like they had, this going to have a rich hospital, and then the other side was going to still stay open for the people that really can't afford it. But unfortunately, the seniors' place had to close, and then that's what they end up using the wards for.
0: Right.
2: Like Curtis, Curtis and...
0: Perry, it was not Perry.
2: Perry, Curtis Ward.
0: Yeah.
2: So it took the hospital beds that they had planned on, and now we're not getting this space.
0: Right. Yeah. This is a, like I said, we're actually in a real bad crisis. Like you said, we've allowed ourselves to get to this space. I don't think we planned too far in the future to know what we would do with the situation that we have. And because we didn't plan, you know, we were told this is the way we do it here in the States. But even something as simple as in the States, when you're cleared to not be in the hospital anymore, you're either sent to rehab or you're sent to a nursing home or you're sent home. Here in Bermuda, we don't have rehab. Most, a lot of people will say, well, I can't take care of them at home. And the other thing is people say, like, I'm not leaving. What happens when the hospital says you can go home and you refuse?
2: They end up just staying.
0: They still stay there. And who ends up paying the price? The people waiting downstairs pay the price. The system pays the price. The hospital pays the price. You know, and you know, in the States, people start getting bills. You know, so when you hear about how horrible, you know, the old hospital that I worked at in the States, you know, when the insurance company said this person is medically cleared, so we're no longer going to pay the cost, that was a big incentive for people to say, okay, I'm going to have to find something else, but I can't afford to pay this bill.
2: Exactly. And I think because that's not happening is why a lot of people, like I said, I was recommended. We saw that a lot. We saw a lot of patients that were clear to go home, but the families refused to take them home, and they had to end up staying there.
0: And you know, the old system.
2: Because the person's like, why can't I go home?
0: Right. Yeah, it's difficult. And even the old system, so before the government took over the payment to the hospital, the insurance companies, at least if these people were, you know, healthier than they were, but maybe not as healthy as they should be, they potentially were willing to say, you know what, even though it's, we don't have to pay for putting a hospital bed in their house to get them out, it was cheaper for them to buy the hospital bed or rent the hospital bed than it was to actually keep them in the hospital. So it made good sense for everybody to just get them a hospital bed and get them out. We don't have that system anymore. The government, although they pay, they don't manage. And because they don't manage, there's no coordination of how to move people through the system. So there gets bogged systems, because the reality is maybe that person should be in a nursing home and we have to now pay the nursing home to take care of them. Maybe that person could go home if they have a hospital bed, or if we put in a lift so they can get from the second floor to the first floor. We need somebody to manage healthcare and not just manage the hospital. That's the problem, because we have one hospital for one country, and if you get somebody just to manage the hospital, then they're not going to look at the picture of nursing homes and home care and all that stuff. If you have somebody who just takes care of the home care industry, they're not going to know the logistics of the hospital. You need somebody who is willing to be able to coordinate the care, first and foremost.
2: And you're absolutely right with that.
0: So... All right.
2: I see. It was wonderful talking to you.
0: Thank you, ma'am. I appreciate you calling, and
2: keep up the good work. Don't worry about the people that don't like what you're saying.
0: Well,
2: if somebody needs to start putting people on blast, because it's the truth.
0: Mm-hmm.
2: That's what's happening with us with meetings. We're rolling there and just trying to put our head back in the sand when we really need to face what's really going on, and if some things are not right.
0: I think the biggest thing that we can do is talk, because a lot of these rooms that people make these decisions, they're filled with people who have the same agendas, and they're unwilling to listen to people who have a different perspective. The lady who called earlier, she didn't like what I said. That's fine, but we talked. We understood where we're both coming from. That's half the battle.
2: Exactly.
0: All right, ma'am.
2: And it's a good part of the battle, because we need more people to stand up. Because what they say, if you don't stand up for what's right, you're going to accept everything that's coming
0: in. And you will fall. So, God bless you, ma'am. You have a wonderful day. See?
2: Have a blessed weekend.
0: Take it easy. Definitely. All right. It's 9:56. I'm going to take one more call just in case. Good morning. You're on Medical Radio. You're the last caller of the day.
3: Good morning. Good morning. You know what? Dr. D, it always happens this way, so I'll cut it short. I see you again pondering and looking at ways and means and all that.
0: Mm-hmm.
3: But it's one big problem, Dr. D.
0: What's the problem?
3: That affects not only the profession you're in, but affects so much of our lives. And I would ask you to try and figure it out, but I haven't got time for all that.
0: Yeah, we got 2 minutes.
3: This whole system of working for profit.
0: Mm-hmm. Keep going.
3: Some people may disagree with me. You know, some people that do the best work yourself and all that,
0: mm-hmm.
3: Not necessarily make the most amount of money.
0: Mm-hmm.
3: But I know doctors usually make out pretty well.
0: Okay, if you say so.
3: One thing that people most people don't realize, it's not for them to really think about so much,
0: mm-hmm.
3: is where did all this come from? Can you imagine in this day and time, with everything you have access to and all that, which basically boils down to technologists that figured out certain things and this and that, but they're actually at the bottom of the totem pole, even though they have created the technology
0: mm-hmm.
3: that makes it. Can you imagine? Okay.
0: You got 1 minute left, my friend. We got to close it up.
3: Put this way. Can you imagine, just like people have experienced when we have a problem, and like, say, Belco goes down or something,
0: mm-hmm.
3: and then we see another side of life, because now we don't have the technology.
0: Right.
3: How can you do what you do without electricity?
0: Can't. You can't.
3: Okay, there you go. But the people that produce the produce the electricity, are at the bottom of the scale. You know, it's really interesting. You have people like lawyers and barristers who make much more money than doctors
0: mm-hmm.
3: and those that work in healthcare.
0: Mm-hmm.
3: Right? But they can't say, they don't save nobody's life.
0: it's a mess. But I got to go, my friend.
3: All right.
0: Have a blessed
3: Take
0: one.
3: Care,
0: see?
3: Dr. D. Have
0: Take it day. Easy. Be blessed. Sir.
3: All right. Bye-bye.
0: All right, so we're going to finish up today. I had to announce, and I didn't announce it earlier, so I'm going to announce it now, that there is a bake sale going on for the AME Church today from 9 a.m. to 4 p.m. That's at the Esso South Shore in Warwick. So it's all home-cooked, you know, baked goods. It's not a matter of buying it or not. It's not buying a lot of it. So I encourage you to go support them and buy a little bit, so you don't get pulled into the full temptation of eating too much for you. But I want to thank you all for joining me today. We had a good discussion, I think. It was lively. It was a good one, because you don't always have to agree. What we have to do is be able to at least talk to each other, listen to each other's point of view, and then, you know, we go from there. I really encourage people to at least have the conversation, because without that conversation, we're lost. But thank you, God, for giving us grace. I can tell you that. Thank you, God. Guys, don't go anywhere. The Need to Lead is coming up next, and I think she's got a good guest on, which I think you will appreciate. So don't go anywhere, and prayerfully next week, I will be with you. Thank you again. Don't go anywhere.

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0: It's time now for the Need to Lead Motivational Program with Shangri-La Durham Thompson.
2: Good morning. Good morning, everyone, and welcome once again to the Need to Lead on Magic 102.7 with me, your host, Shangri-La Durham Thompson. And once again, we begin by asking, O Lord, that the words of our mouths and the meditation of our hearts will be acceptable unto you. You are our rock and our redeemer. We pray that all of those who listen today will be tremendously blessed, as well as we who speak. Let our words, dear God, be your words. You direct us and protect us and guide us and be with us during this hour. In Jesus' name we pray. Amen. I should have said, Lord, be with us through the whole segment because we don't know if we're going to go over an hour, but we don't know. Let's see. I sometimes like to inform first-time listeners that the Need to Lead is designed to develop the leadership potential in each of us, and we stress using our gifts and our talents and combining Bible principles and leadership laws and other resources, including people in our discussions, for the glory of God. The Need to Lead is also a ministry that teaches, for the Apostle Paul instructs in Titus 2, 1 and 2, that we must teach what is appropriate for sound doctrine so that we will be temperate, worthy of respect, self-controlled, sound in faith, love, and endurance. As we learn, we become wiser. And Proverbs 11 and 14 says that without wise leadership, you know, a nation is in trouble. But before we begin today, there are a couple of things I have to do. And I have to tell you, those of you who like goodies, there's going to be a bake sale today. Delicious home-baked goods. And it says plus. I don't know what the plus means. It's from 9 o'clock this morning until 4 up at the Esso South Shore Warwick gas station. And this is a bake sale sponsored by Bright Temple AME Church and their lay organization. President Victor Fishington Sr. Okay, so go by to Warwick Esso, get some goodies, and support Bright Temple AME Church. And also, I would like to extend my congratulations today to my aunt, Hilda Marie Romaine. Oh. She is the mother of Erica Barkley and Irvin Romaine, and grandmother to a whole bunch of children. Four. She is being honored tomorrow at Bethel AME Church for her outstanding work in the church school with the stewardess board. I think it's the Laity's Aid Society. And she used to work as the YPD director. And when I was a young person in church school, and we had YPD, I told this to my sisters. She was newly married to Irvin Jack Romaine, you know, this football star. And we would have YPD barbecues and all of that on the beach at night because we were teenagers, YPD, right? And Irvin Jack Romaine was her protector, and he would take his flashlight and go through the trees, rounding up all the children that snuck off to be with those boys from Flats. The Flats boys used to come down there for the girls. And my Aunt Hilda, as the YPD director, would teach us all about how to be young women and how to be young men and what the expectations were and all of that. And I'll never forget it. And she was just a wonderful YPD director. But she's been in the church for a long time, and they're honoring her tomorrow. Auntie, congratulations. You deserve it. Okay, today we are going to be discussing servant leadership, stewardship, that builds sustainable success. Now, today we're exploring a subject that reaches far beyond the size of our bank accounts. It is about faith, finance, education, and leadership, and the responsibility that comes with everything we have been entrusted to manage. The Bible reminds us in Luke 16 and 10, He that is faithful in that which is least is faithful also in much. And that is a powerful principle, not only for our spiritual lives, but for our financial lives, for our education, our careers, our families, our leadership. How we manage the small things often reveals whether we are prepared to handle greater responsibilities. And Proverbs 21:5 says, gives us this wisdom: the plans of the diligent lead surely to abundance, but everyone who is hasty comes only to poverty. Now, I could tell you a couple of things about that, right? Where I'm trying to get this get-rich-quick thing. I'm getting ready to retire. Oh, this thing comes along.

0: think about that in relationship to money. If we don't understand the purpose of money, we can misuse it. If we don't understand the purpose of education, we may possess knowledge without wisdom. And if we don't understand the purpose of leadership, we may pursue position rather than service. Mm-hmm. Now, Benjamin Franklin often offers another timeless financial principle. I had to look this up, mm-hmm. right? I'm saying, who else talks about finances? He says, beware of little expenses. A little leak will sink a great ship. Mm-hmm. That reminds us that financial problems do not always begin with one major mistake. Sometimes they begin with small decisions mm-hmm. repeated over time. Mm-hmm. But perhaps the greatest question is this: what are we doing with what God has placed in our hands? I'll ask that again. What are we doing with what God has placed in our hands? True servant leadership recognizes that our resources are not merely for ourselves. I keep saying that, mm-hmm. you know, our gifts and talents are not given to us just for mm-hmm. us. They're given to us to share mm-hmm. and lead people to God. Mm-hmm. Our knowledge should educate others. Our finances should create opportunities. Our leadership should empower others, and our faith should guide every decision. Because ultimately, wealth without wisdom can be wasted, education without purpose can be empty, and leadership without service can become self-serving. Mm. So today, let us consider how faith gives us values, education gives us knowledge, financial wisdom gives us stewardship, and servant leadership gives us responsibility to use all four of these to make a difference. And that is the conversation we are about to have today on The Need to Lead. Today, I am delighted to welcome back to The Need to Lead a man I have known and respected for many, many years. This is the Reverend Kent Bascom, the newly appointed pastor of St. Philip AME Church. And Reverend Kent and I go back many years, as I said. We worked together in the church school where he was superintendent of Allen Temple AME Church. And whenever I needed something overseas, like if it was a tech problem, I'd go to Kent. I'd say, Kent, I need this done. Oh, I got it, sister. And the other thing is, he's such an innovator. And when he had classes, you know, he would sometimes teach his classes via Zoom, particularly for students who were overseas, and he wanted to make sure that they stayed grounded. So he is somebody who is dedicated and diligent, and so much so that he went off now from being a Sunday school superintendent. He is now a pastor of a church. And I must tell you that if I had known about him then what I know now, like he was a financial guru, if I'd known that, I probably would have to save some money. Maybe I have some more money. I'll be in a better financial position today. Now, Reverend Bascom has more than 35 years in accounting experience. He is the founder and CEO of Clear Path Advisory Service, and I think we'll talk about that a little bit, where he helps business owners achieve their personal and professional goals while building profitable and sustaining enterprises. Now, his impressive career includes 14 years as Chief Financial Officer of the Bermuda Land Development Corporation, as well as experience in the insurance and trust industries. He has taught accounting and finance through the PACE program at the Bermuda College and has developed online training to help non-accountants like me, including virtual assistants and entrepreneurs to understand bookkeeping and accounting fundamentals. He earned his CPA designation in 1990 after receiving his Bachelor of Business Administration from Arcadia University. And in March of 2025, he was awarded the FCPA designation. That's the highest designation in the accounting profession. And what does that stand for?
1: Fellowship. It's a fellowship.
0: Fellowship? Okay. But Kent's leadership extends far beyond the church school and the boardroom. He has served as financial advisor to the Bermuda Annual Conference of the AME Churches and as treasurer for several community organizations. Reverend Bascom brings all of these gifts, faith, finance, education, and leadership into his new ministry. He was ordained as an itinerant elder during the 2026 Bermuda Annual Conference, and Reverend Kent was last a guest on The Need to Lead on April 19th, 2025, when we discussed the importance of stewardship and responsibility. And today,

0: continue that important conversation from the perspective of servant leadership and from the perspective of his being a newly elected pastor of a church. Reverend Kent is married to Teresa, whom he describes as a God-fearing and supportive partner who keeps him grounded. And one of his favorite scriptures is 1 Peter 5:7 that says, casting all of your cares upon him, for he cares for you. Reverend Kent Bascom, welcome once again to The Need to Lead.
1: Good morning. Thank you, Sister Shangri-La. Glad to be here.
0: I am so excited.
1: I'm excited too. I'm just trying to calm myself down. I'm so excited to be here.
0: I'm excited about the fact that I have watched you grow. Everybody knew you were going to be a pastor. It was like, okay, maybe Kent's got this,
1: I know.
0: And my sister remembers when we went to Philadelphia that year to the conference. Yes. I think we had a hurricane.
1: Yes, the hurricane.
0: And I was like, where's Kent? Yes. Where's Kent? And you went and sequestered yourself off of this hotel room. Yes. And we were like, did the hurricane catch him? Did he get out or what? Oh, my gracious. But we had a time.
1: Yes,
0: so I want to take this time to thank you personally for your support when I was the conference superintendent.
1: Yes.
0: And the fact that I could always call on you, so much so that you know that whenever we had overseas workshops and they said, Shangri-La, is there somebody there that can do this? Kent, Reverend Kent.
1: Yes,
0: not
1: yes.
0: Reverend Kent, but Kent could do that. Kent could do that. And you never, ever told me no. Never, ever told me no. You always said, let me see what I can do.
1: Right.
0: And I appreciate that. And that's the kind of person you are.
1: Yes.
0: And that's the kind of people that we were hoping that this show will help people to be. People do as people see.
1: Yes.
0: So once people understand where you're coming from and what you're offering, our hope is that they will emulate the kinds of things that you do. So let's talk a little bit about the kinds of things that you do. But let's start first by asking, how does it feel to be a pastor for the first time?
1: Wow. It's so amazing. It's so exciting. It wasn't on my agenda. I wasn't going in that direction. Really, it's really all the Lord's work, and that's the beautiful thing.
0: Praise
1: it wasn't something that I was seeking or chasing after. I was actually going in another direction, and the Lord sort of arrested my heart and took me back in like kaleidoscope fashion, took me back to my teen years, my 20s, where I made certain vows to him about wanting to teach and preach his word. I didn't know what context would be in until he took me back, and just recently, just brought it all to the fore and changed my heart. My heart actually changed, literally. It was something I wanted to do. But God just gave me a special love, a special insight to sort of move in that direction. And then when the bishop called, I actually told the bishop no first. I told him no. He said, well, he's not going to come back if I told him no. But the bishop had it in his spirit as well. He said, you know, the Lord, he called me out on the annual conference floor, if you remember. And he said, you know, God is speaking to me about you being in this pastorate. I want you to pray about it. And when I come back in April, we have a conversation. And when he came back, the Lord moved. You know, I was waking up, I was having dreams at night. I was waking up, all sorts of things of me ministering in a pastoral sense. All these things were happening. I had confirmations from spiritual persons that I looked up to, mentors and whatnot. Everything was sort of coming together to say that this is where the Lord wants me. And you know what? Next to salvation is the best decision I've made. I believe without a doubt that this is where I'm supposed to be for this season of my life. Without a doubt. It's so freeing and so peaceful to sit in the center of God's will and know that's where you are. It's amazing. And so despite challenges that will come, whatnot, it's not phasing me because I know that this is where I'm supposed to be at this season. It's a wonderful, I'm just enjoying it. I mean, it's been 6 months now. It's been amazing. Amazing people, loving people, welcoming people.
0: Well, I mean, Kent, you're Kent.
1: It's exciting. It's like, it really is.
0: You know, you gravitate toward people that have this big personality people who serve others. So you're what we call really a servant leader.
1: Yes.
0: And you've always been like that. So I cannot see anyone saying no to you.
1: Right.
0: You know, I can't see it. Well, how's your wife feeling about this? What did she say when she first heard this?
1: Well, that was a conversation we had because, you know, we were going in another direction. We decided to, like, moving overseas to live and whatnot.
0: Really?
1: Yeah, that was the plan.
0: Why?
1: Because we wanted, you know, a different life. We wanted to experience certain things for a season. And the Lord said, no, not yet. Like, you know, I have something for you to do here in Bermuda. And so that's a conversation her and I had. And I want to give, you know, shout out to her because she's aligned herself with what God's call on my life is. Because it wasn't her call, it was God's call on mine.
0: Right.
1: With her being my wife, you know, we had conversations and just aligned herself with that. And so it's been a sacrifice for her in that regard as well. So I really want to give her a shout out and
0: praise
1: really
0: the
1: thankful
0: Lord.
1: For her willingness and her openness to what God is doing in both of our lives. And she's really taken to the ministry down at St. Philip now as well. They love her down there. They really do. And she's
0: praise
1: just
0: the
1: basically
0: Lord.
1: Doing what she has to do. And to God be the glory.
0: Well, you know they say behind every successful man.
1: Yes, yes. She's an amazing woman.
0: Praise the Lord.
1: She really is. Yes.
0: Praise the Lord. Okay, so how does your Christian faith shape the values that guide your decisions as a financial professional mm-hmm. and as a community leader and now as a pastor?
1: Mm-hmm. Well, Lisa, and I was thinking about this. I said it's three key things that are transient. Rather in the ministry track or in your business track, which is number one, you have to be transparent. Transparency is important, right? Integrity and being integrity and having accountability. Those are three principles, which are spiritual principles, which sort of bleed into business as well. And I govern myself by the same principles like I would in business as I would in my church life. Very important. You have to be to endear trust. And to have people sort of follow you and in servant leadership, you have to be transparent. You have to be mm-hmm. Integrity. You know, let your words say what you mean and mean what you say. And be a person that follows after what your word is. Like, live up to your word. And then be accountable. Build, have resources around you that keep you checks and balances in place so that you're not sort of building an ivory tower to yourself. And you know what's important to me, what I've learned even because initially I always thought leadership was like, well, I'm in charge, you just do what I say.
0: Mm-hmm.
1: It's quite the reverse. So if you take a pyramid at the peak, the leader's at the top. But if you invert that, that's true leadership because the leader is the one that gets in the trenches and shows by doing.
0: Ah, that's
1: so,
0: right.
1: And this is the case in point. So I'm at St. Philip now, and you know I'm having my meetings, and I'm taking suggestions and getting ideas from other people around me. Now watch this. This is true leadership in practice. Leadership takes the advice and suggestions and the wisdom of those around you who God has given them gifts as well. So you can't go into a place or church and just say, think that you know it all as the pastor. You have to use the people that are around you that God has endowed with gifts and talents that you may not have. So when they, for example, make a suggestion, pastor, you know, why don't we do this or that? Why don't we do this? Because it's not my idea, I don't shut it down. I invite that in. And mm-hmm. I say, you know what? You're right. Let's do what you suggested. And so what I find is that in the counsel of many people, then mm-hmm. the right decision comes to the fore and we move together as a unit rather than me being like, I'm in charge. Do what I say. I don't want to hear what you have to say. No. I found that to be true only in the 6 months that I've been there. It's some wonderful people at St. Philip that are wise people that God has endowed with gifts that I don't have.
0: Mm-hmm.
1: And so it behooves me to listen. That's the key. You have to, as a servant leader, you have to listen. Mm-hmm. Listen to people around you that have been there longer than you, that have experiences that are different from yours, and who God has gifted with talents, abilities, and endowed to speak into your life. And I welcome it all the time. So I find that it's very humbling. But servant leadership is really, you know, getting in the trenches and doing. Let's do it. Not I'm Amen. Telling you what to do. Let us do it together. So I found that out.
0: Well, you know, I've written the book, Live to Make a Difference, mm-hmm. and it's about the life of a pastor, Reverend mm-hmm. Doyle Dees, who was an AME pastor and then a United Methodist mm-hmm. pastor. And one of his United Methodist people says in the book how they found him sweeping the floor in the church.
1: Yes.
0: And they said to him, Reverend Dees, you don't need to do this. And he was like, no. This is our church, mm-hmm, mm-hmm. and it's our responsibility mm-hmm. to take care of it. So, mm-hmm. yes, I will sweep the floor. And she said whatever it was that needed to be done, he availed himself to do it. Mm-hmm. But one thing strikes me. There have been times, I've been in the AME church for a long time, been in church for a long time, right? And I know that there are some times because I have a voice, and I sometimes use my voice, and my voice is sometimes bigger than me. Right, mm-hmm. in terms of physically, mm-hmm. my voice, and it comes across as it might grate mm-hmm. some people or might irritate some people. And I want to say what it is that God wants me to say, but it doesn't always come across. Mm-hmm. So I've said things like, well, what would Jesus do?
1: Right,
0: you
1: right.
0: know, mm-hmm. I've served as a steward mm-hmm. in the church, mm-hmm. but not all the time are your opinions respected. Mm-hmm. So, how do you go about letting people know that you're not this person who is looking for sycophantic people just to suck up to you, that you're going to listen to a voice of dissent, that person that thinks differently is really another voice that can add to your, you know, your repertoire and make things better. But in many cases, and I'm speaking from experience, you speak and then people are like, oh, get rid of her, or no, we don't need to have her, because my thoughts are not your thoughts.
1: Right.
0: So how do you deal with those people, and how do you invite those people to have a part of your, become a part of your congregation, a significant part, not just, oh, they're there.
1: I love those situations. Let me talk about in the business world first, and I'll translate to the to my church world. But in the business world, I've always been a strong proponent of having persons on the boards that I'm involved in that don't think like I do, that are like a nemesis person. Everyone needs that person in their life, the person that's going to challenge them. I don't want to be in a boardroom situation or an accounting situation where everybody around me is like yes people. In other words, just sort of suck up to what I say. But I look for dissenting voices. I think that's so important. So even when I was on the boards at WECO and BLMC and whatnot, we always had persons that were just like going to stoke you. In other words, make you go deeper into it. Like, what you mean by this financial results? Explain that. You know, what does this projection mean? And really just dig away at you. It's sort of irritating in a sense, but it's good because it keeps you on your P's and Q's. So in the church, in our sense, in the church world, the same thing is so true. I love church members or persons that have totally different thought processes than I do, and that I try to embrace them and bring them onto our auxiliaries or into our organizations, because those things helps you sort of, your lateral thinking helps you to think outside the box. We have blind spots. All of us have blind spots, right? So we need some person to speak into areas where we say, oh, wow, I never really looked at it like that. I never saw that before. You know what? Let's do that. Let's try that. You know, I never would have seen that otherwise. So I think it's so important not to build these encasements where you got all the same people thinking like you, so that you just lose sight of what's out there in the world. You lose sight and you lose direction and you lose focus. So I love that and I embrace it. I embrace it.
0: Well, here's a problem that I see. Right? Many times we look at those dissenting people and we have a problem with them. And sometimes those dissenting voices can be dissenting only to be an irritant. That's not the kind of person that we're talking about. We're talking about somebody who loves God and is leaning on his understanding and will present a different perspective. But I find that in many cases, people don't want to be dissenting. Okay, so, but even when I was a principal of a school, when we had a meeting, I would go to people and say, listen, I want you to raise this objection to whatever it is that I say. And nobody wanted to take it on. I said, this is a role in our meeting. We have to have somebody that disagrees every time. I want you to disagree and force us to look at it. But people in Bermuda, in a lot of instances, look at that, we call it a gadfly, that fly that keeps irritating you. They look at those people as irritants, right? And I remember Dr. Robinson saying to me, saying to a hook, she was retiring and had a big do up at Southampton Princess. And she said, I want to thank Shangri-La because she is such an irritant. And everybody died laughing. I thought, oh my God, what? And she said, you know, when you have a pearl, she said, you have that clam, and there's this irritating something in the side of that clam. She said, it turns into a pearl, and that is what Shangri-La is for me. And I thought, vindication. Thank you, Jesus.
1: Growth is painful.
0: Exactly.
1: So, like if you take a rose, when you prune a rose tree, if a tree could talk, it'll cry out. It's crying when you're pruning it, but obviously you can't hear it. But it blossoms into a wild, lovely rose afterwards. So that's growth. Growth is always painful. There's always got to be friction and sort of something countering against. That's how you grow as a person. You have to.
0: So here's the question. How do you go about looking for or encouraging people, or has this been a thought process of yours, to purposely look for someone who is going to be that dissenter so that your organization can grow? And every time you have a meeting, you choose a different person to be that person. And I remember when I taught in North Carolina, one of these young teachers, right? And I taught at this school. And we were teaching, I was teaching debate. And we were talking about Jimmy Carter becoming president. And this little white boy said to me, my parents said, he's nothing but a peanut farmer. I said, well, I'm going to tell you right now that you are going to be supportive of Jimmy Carter in the next debate. And at the end of the class, he came up to me. He said, thank you so much. He said, my whole family has changed because he's working with his family, trying to come up with ideas. He said, you forced me to look at him and see something different. So how can you, or how can we, what would you say to people out there about purposefully looking for people who are going to be dissenters so that you can grow? But they have to understand the power of what they have, that they're not doing it to just be critical or to be negative or to be, but we're doing things in love, right? So how do you do that?
1: Well, I think, first of all, you as a person have to be open and teachable. And what I mean by that, being open and teachable, you sort of, you got to open up your your consciousness, if you will, to understand that there's other opinions and other perspectives out there that you can glean from. So first of all, you having that openness about your perspectives is the first step, and then seeing, being able to see those people in the first place, to even ask them to sort of come on board and be a part of whatever project you're having on board. So I think that's number one, being open and being teachable. And then obviously looking at their track records and what they've done in other spheres and other capacities and how they've sort of lent it themselves so that they've grown those organizations, and then you invite them into your organization as well, because this is a certain type of person who thinks differently than you, but they're not thinking dissenting, not for, just for the to be an irritant, but dissenting because they genuinely believe and think as they think. And so I think when you start to do that and embrace those types of persons and bring them on, you create a sphere of people, a think tank. You create a think tank of people that is just set up for growth and just growing, really, just because they have different opinions, and it's that rubbing, that iron sharpeneth iron.
0: That's
1: a principle in the Bible, that iron sharpens iron. So you start, that happens, and when that starts to happen, then you've got people growing together, so the tide rises and everyone wins, and the organization starts to then carry out whatever mandated doors successfully, because you've engrafted the right people that cause the sharpening to happen, and it takes you from strength to strength. So
0: well, I have to give a shout out to my mom, because growing up, we had a lot of friction between us in some areas, right? And she would say, she would ask me what I thought, and then I would tell her, and then she would counter it with something that else, and then I would have to say something different, and then she'd counter it with something else. And she said, I just want to make sure that you believe what you're saying and that you can defend it.
1: Yes.
0: Right? And so that's how we grew up. She would purposefully go against what we said to encourage us to be sure that that's what we thought. And people don't do that a lot today. So mom, shout out to you. Thank you very much for your leadership. Now, how does what does servant leadership mean to you? You've given us a little bit of an idea, but how has your understanding of leadership evolved over the past even 6 months, now that you're a pastor? How has it evolved?
1: Like I said, evolved from do this to let's do this. So it's evolved in the sense that more is caught than taught. So getting into the trench, actually doing and modeling the behavior that you want to see modeled, that's the key there. Not basically sitting back and saying, I'm not doing it, you do it, I'm in charge, I'm the leader. No, really, let us do it. And so it's evolved, because like I said, in prior years of my life, it's more leaders, I would thought of leadership as sort of almost like dictatorship. Basically, I'm a leader, I'm in charge, you do what I've asked you to do, you know, report back to me. But I find that when you get in the trenches with people and do it with them, then there's a more healthy respect is even formed, and a sense of, hey, this person's really about us as a group, as opposed to himself. And I think that engenders people towards you, attracts people towards you, because they see that not only saying, but you're willing to do as well and lead by serving. Second Corinthians 4:5, for we preach not ourselves, but Christ Jesus the Lord, and ourselves your servants for Jesus' sake. Mark 10:45 says, for even the Son of Man came not to be ministered unto, but to minister and to give his life a ransom for many. So here's the King of Kings coming to earth. He himself didn't sit on the throne and get fair grapes and sit off and all that, listen to music. He served others, and he was Jesus.
0: So if
1: servanthood was his mandate, actually that was he was all about, servanthood. That's the model we need to follow and be like him. He served. He washed the disciples. So he served, and he was the King of Kings. So that's the mandate for us, to be servant leaders. Mark 10:45, for even the Son of Man came not to be ministered unto, but to minister and to give his life a ransom for many.
0: I like the way you, that must be a minister thing. You can just roll the scriptures. That comes from going to theological school.
1: That's one of my favorite scriptures as well.
0: So. Yeah, I have to look mine up. But my Aunt Hilda Smith, she died at 100 and something. Mm-hmm. But when I used to write plays and all that, and I needed scripture verses, I call Aunt Hilda.
1: Right.
0: She knew the Bible like the back of her hand, and she could just roll off a scripture verse. That's not me. Mm-hmm. And I'm getting to the age now where I don't even remember. I have to look it up. But I know the content.
1: Yes.
0: I know what we're supposed to do, even though I can't tell you right all chapter and verse right away. Right. If you're just joining us, you're listening to The Need to Lead on Magic 102.7, and we are talking to Reverend Kent Bascom, the new pastor of St. Philip AME Church, and we're talking about stewardship that builds sustainable success. Mm. So, Reverend Kent, how would you define biblical stewardship? And why is it important for Christians to understand that stewardship goes beyond money? Because a lot of times we just think, oh, it's my tithes, right? I won't get into that, but...
1: it's everything. Stewardship, we're not owners. We preached on this the parable of the vineyard the other day, how the vineyard owners, vineyard tenants thought they were the owners of the vineyard. We earn nothing. Everything is go up. God earns everything, so we are but stewards. Stewards over every facet, our talents, our time, and our treasure. So it's not just the financial aspect, but everything that we have is God's. So we're just basically managers or stewards, if you will.
0: And that tell that to Trump.
1: And that parable teaches us, that if we don't steward what we have, God will take from us and give to others. That's what the parable teaches. And so God has given us everything for success in this life. Now, in the parable, it talks about how he set up the wine press and the tower. He gave everything to those tenants, and they went and just used it all for themselves. They killed the servants that came to collect the fruit. And so God is saying in that parable to us, and this is the whole key of stewardship. The purpose of stewardship is to manage what God has given us so that we can develop fruit in the life and fruit of the life. The grapes vineyard, the grapes, right? Yeah. That's the fruit. Fruit in the life, righteousness, mercy, justice, the fruit of the Spirit, Galatians 5:22, you know, love, joy, peace, all that's fruit. That's what stewardship's for. And then fruit of the life is winning souls for Christ, encouraging souls in Christ, discipling souls. Fruit in the life, fruit of the life, as we have the stewardship that's been given us, which is the vineyard. We've all been placed in the vineyard. We're in vineyards, God's vineyard. And so stewardship, we earn nothing. God owns everything, and our whole modus operandi, everything we do, is from a perspective or through a lens of what will God have me do with his resources that he's given to me.
0: Mm-hmm.
1: It's beautiful. That's the resources. He's given us the wine press, the tower. He's given us, he's set all the conditions for the fruit to grow. And we just have to carry it out. And again, that's found in the parable of the wine, of the vineyards.
0: Well, let's talk a little bit about the stewardship for people who have little.
1: Right.
0: There are some people say, I don't have that. Right. I can't give that. The church is asking me, especially when my father got saved. This was the biggest joke. When my father got saved, and he said, my gracious, that church asked for a lot of money. You know, my gracious. But there are times when people in the church think of stewardship only as money, right? They don't think of, and some people say that I don't have gifts and talents. But let's talk about the world. Today, so many people are hurting, right? How can we let them know that they still have something to be stewards over? And then what is their responsibility to God in management?
1: Right. I'm thinking what came to mind is little becomes much when you place it in the master's hand, in Jesus' hand. So what you do have, and I think of the mites, there's mite and whatnot. So what God is asking is that what you do have, which is all he is anyway, give of what you have, whether how little or how much it is. So it's a principle here. It's not the dollar amount. The principle is like, am I giving? Actually, Corinthians 9:7 says, every man according as he purposes in his heart, so let him give.
0: Listen,
1: not grudgingly, nor of necessity, for God loves a cheerful giver, a hilarious giver. In other words, free will giving is the mandate for the New Testament church, to be given of what we have freely. Now, that may mean more than 10% in some cases, right?
0: That's right.
1: My uncle used to say, if you gave 10% before the cross, how much more you should give after the cross, right?
0: Right.
1: So the principle really is, everything is God's, and I give it owe to him in what I'm able to do.
0: So people, when you get up in the morning and you thank God and you appreciate the day, yeah. He's given you this
1: yes,
0: day.
1: Yeah.
0: What can you do in this day
1: yes,
0: to let people know that right. God is sovereign?
1: Right.
0: You know, you're giving to him is not just your money,
1: your
0: but it's your time yes. and your talent.
1: Yes.
0: And so what are you giving? If it's a smile.
1: Right.
0: You know, I spoke at Bermuda College the mm-hmm. other day about my book. And one of the things we talked about was, what is your purpose mm-hmm. on this earth? Mm-hmm. What gifts have God has
1: yes.
0: given to you?
1: Yes.
0: So we have to know what mm-hmm. God has given mm-hmm. us. And we have to be thankful
1: right.
0: and appreciative.
1: Right.
0: But we have to use it
1: yes.
0: for his glory.
1: Yes.
0: So,
1: for example, could be time. Like you could be sitting with a kid from school, helping them with their homework. Like doing tutoring after school with someone, that's giving of your time. That's giving. It could be, and this is beautiful because when I do visitations, I go to some of my members' homes, and their children are taking care of their mom. Who
0: say that again? You go visit people's homes?
1: Yes, I visit all my members that are homebound. I visit them, and we serve communion. So every once a month.
0: Okay, so just homebound people. You're not coming visit me.
1: All my members that are not coming out. To service, for instance, they can't
0: okay.
1: come up for some reason, I will go to them
0: okay.
1: at least once a month, yes. And we would do communion and have a chat and whatnot.
0: Okay,
1: but the beautiful thing I want to drive home is that in most cases, there's a child there that's given of her time and her gifting to take care of their mom or dad. Like, and it's mm-hmm. a beautiful thing to see, really taking care of their mom.
0: Like Donna Shelby. Thank you,
1: sisters. That's stewardship, that's giving right there.
0: Right.
1: And it's a beautiful thing to see, just taking care of their parents. Like
0: mm-hmm.
1: they could be, you know, that's sacrifice.
0: That's
1: and it's
0: great.
1: A beautiful thing to see that, you know. And so that's mission too. That's doing the works of Christ,
0: mm-hmm.
1: taking care of your parents who are
0: aged. He says, honor your father and your mother,
1: yes.
0: that your days will
1: yes.
0: be long upon. See, I knew that scripture verse, but
1: yes.
0: where did it come from? can't tell you.
1: yes, Ephesians somewhere.
0: Praise the Lord. Okay, now why do you believe that financial education, going back to mm-hmm. finances, is important, particularly for young people and those who may indeed feel intimidated by financial matters? Because young people today say, my son, mama, we'll never be mm-hmm. able to earn a house, and we'll never be able to do this, and we'll mm-hmm. never be. And right now, mm-hmm. United States, Rolf just called mm-hmm. me just mm-hmm. before the show. Shangri-La, remind everybody, mm-hmm. we're getting ready to have hard times, mm-hmm. you know, financial times mm-hmm. in Bermuda. And when we have hard times, sometimes people just freak out, you know, mm-hmm. they can't deal with it. You get more suicide, you get more depression, you get people giving other people a hard time mm-hmm. because hurting people hurt mm-hmm. people, right? Mm-hmm. During these financial times, what would you say to particularly our young people? Mm-hmm. So many people have left mm-hmm. Bermuda because mm-hmm. they can't afford to be here,
1: mm-hmm.
0: right? And all of this hinges on tithing,
1: mm-hmm.
0: on not tithing, but education mm-hmm. and financial mm-hmm. blessings mm-hmm. and appreciating who you are mm-hmm. in Christ mm-hmm. and what you have mm-hmm. in Christ. So what would you say to young people about what they actually do have?
1: Well, for starters, for young people, the fact that they're young, that's a major advantage because they take advantage of the eighth wonder of the world, which is compound interest. That's an important thing right there.
0: Eighth
1: if you're
0: wonder.
1: Young, you're 20s, you can start putting aside funds now in various investments. You know, I'm not getting into details about index funds or ETFs or any type of investment program. Compound interest. Because you have time on your side, money grows at a compound rate exponentially. Just by putting a little bit in now as a young person. So that's the biggest advantage a young person has over someone who's not so young, that they have time on their side and money grows over time.
0: Well, if they think they don't have any money, right?
1: Little bit, $50 a month.
0: Okay, so how should they invest it? I know I was getting down mm-hmm. here somewhere to talk about you as a financial
1: yes.
0: advisor, right?
1: Mm-hmm.
0: And I remember when you were on the show last mm-hmm. time, you said to me, Shangri-La, I have made enough money to retire. I never forgot it. Yes, you did. You said that. I have made enough money to retire, and then something happened.
1: Yes, I did say yes.
0: Because I
1: was greedy. Yes, I did all these very risky things. Yeah, I got two risks.
0: I've done two of those.
1: Yeah.
0: and somebody said to me,
1: yeah.
0: the Lord told me that I can't do this without you. And then when I spoke
1: yes.
0: to them, they said, I never told
1: yeah.
0: you the Lord said that. I
1: yeah.
0: said, oh, there
1: yeah.
0: we go.
1: Yeah.
0: Yeah. But
1: yeah.
0: so tell us
1: about. I was
0: about
1: disobedient to the Lord. I was a part of my life where I was you know, chasing the money, and it was quite really, really successful financially. And I made all these very high risk investments, and it all went down the drain. But had they worked, I would have been, you know, set for life. And so it taught me that, you know, and I wasn't even paying my tithes, I don't believe, with it. Even though, yeah, I wasn't even doing, you know, I was a different place with my relationship with God. I wasn't right, nowhere where I am now. And I wasn't obedient. And so it all went down. I had to start all over.
0: So tell me about, like, if you want to share, give us an idea of what kinds of risky investments people make so other people don't make the same mistake. Like, I could tell you about some things that I invested in that looked good at the time, and now I'm out all this money and still trying to wait to get it back. And, you know.
1: Yeah, but these things like private placement programs, these are things that are closed. They're not public. Like, so you have to sort of be on the inside in the circle, and they're very high yield things. You get crazy returns, but they don't always pan out. So these are types of things that, you know, based on people that I knew at the time and the connections I had and whatnot, these are very closed things. They're not publicly available investments as such. So it could be building projects. They're building a hotel in Dominican Republic or something like that. And so they want to raise capital and stuff like that. And so it's very closed. So somebody says, you know, we need this much. And everyone comes in together as a group to invest in. And the returns will be sort of astronomical. So it will be things like that. But
0: how do you feel to lose that kind of financial?
1: Well, see, thank God I had, you know, as a CPA, I always get a job. So that's the thing. I just got a job again and always going to be in demand as an accountant. But it was really knocked me offside because it set me back and I had to sort of start all over. But since then, I've learned that what's the better investment, stock market or seed faith?
0: Seed faith,
1: right.
0: So tell us why. Right.
1: This is a beautiful thing. Like, so seed faith beats the stock market. Stock market gives you returns, what have you. You can invest in index funds and so forth. But seed faith is taking what God has given you, the finance that you have, and putting it into his programs. You know, helping those that are less fortunate than you. Investing in infrastructure to help build up your church. Investing in various initiatives like the people that lost their homes in Nepal, for example. Do you know it costs $3,200 to build a brand new home? That's all. $3,200 U.S. will build a brand new home for the people that lost their homes in the Nepal disaster.
0: Oh, my goodness,
1: so, like,
0: right.
1: Supporting things like that. And so what I found is the scripture says, I've, you know, never seen the righteous forsaken, nor seed
0: begging bread.
1: It's true. That's true. Okay. I actually, that's what I do. Like, and I find it, you can't outgive God. So I'm giving, and then it comes back. It comes back, and you get this contract, or you get this person that, you know, I can't explain it really. It's really a wonderful way to live. Like,
0: and I hear my husband's voice. He said, trust God.
1: Trust God. It works.
0: Just
1: it works.
0: Trust God.
1: Like, giving to God and to his programs, to his kingdom here on earth works, and it's a better return than the stock markets. Now, you could do both. But I'm saying the better return is what it really is in seed faith, planting seeds in God initiatives and seeing what God does. Because he earns all this anyway. He earns the stock market. earns everything.
0: I keep coming back to my book. And those of you who haven't bought one, please buy it. You're not buying it for me. You're buying it because I want to spread God's word. And I want to show you what a real servant leader in Reverend Lloyd E. Dees looks like. But there's one person in the book that is Reverend Lois Wilkerson. And I met her at Lansdowne, Bethel Lansdowne, where my son goes to church in Philadelphia. And she's moved now to a bigger church or whatever. But she got to know the people in her community. And she selected like 6 families a year to help. So these are ideas that we're throwing out here. It's okay to pray for people. Don't get me wrong. Prayer works wonders. But prayer is not the end.
1: Prayer
0: should be the beginning of you're praying to find out God's direction.
1: Yes.
0: So you're praying and saying, God, where do you want me to go today? What do you want me to do? And so Lois Wilkerson for me was that person that shed light on this in a huge way.
1: Yes.
0: Because these 6 families that she worked with, one family lost everything in a fire, and she went out in the community and solicited from these corporations, and she outfitted these people with a new home, with all the furniture, big screen TVs and all this, and there was another person that got evicted or was getting ready to be evicted, and she paid their rent for so many months, until they got on their feet. And my husband and my son and I were sitting in church, and she needed people to take stuff and put it in the car or in a truck to deliver to people's houses, right? There's a quick break.
1: Yes.
0: Go ahead. And I'm telling you, everybody out here, just listen to this. This is a church, a small church, very small church, where my son and his wife were married. And my sister Shelby went there to this church because Reverend Trevor Woolridge at the time, and we still keep in contact. I spoke to Trevor day before yesterday, called to speak to Mom. But Reverend Trevor would preach. And, of course, if you know Trevor Woolridge, you know that he can speak the word of God. And he makes the word so interesting. And so we were in church, and Reverend Trevor actually married my son. He drove up from Tennessee to come and marry my son and my daughter-in-law because Shelby was at that church. And when he left, they put Deborah Speaks there, and I heard her at a conference, AME conference, and I thought, oh, so we've got somebody following Reverend Trevor. That's going to be good because I like to hear a good word. And then all of a sudden, they moved Reverend Deborah Speaks, or I think she retired or something, and in comes Reverend Lois Wilkerson and her husband, Evangelist Mike. And I just want to take the time to express to them how much I appreciate what it is that they did, because they shed light on what it means to take care of people. It's not just praying for people, it's doing for people. And there was someone sitting beside me in this service on just around Christmas time, and they said, I come every year to see what Reverend Lois is going to give away this time, because she would give and give and give, she and her husband. And so this is what it looks like to be a child of God. It means looking to see what are the needs of the people, and then don't just pray for them.
1: Right.
0: Do for them. Yeah. Show them. And yeah, she didn't care if they chose Bethel as a church, if they came back or not, but she at Christmas time had a big celebration for them. She fed everybody after the service. They stayed for the afternoon service and all their family and friends. And in one case, we saw a family go up and give their life to Christ because it's like Maslow's hierarchy of needs, right? Mm-hmm. When you take care of the little things, if they're hungry,
1: right,
0: you feed them.
1: Right.
0: You don't say to if they're a hungry person, did you accept God?
1: meet them where they are. Yes.
0: So now I would like you to tell us a little bit about Clear Path Advisory Services and the fundamental principles, financial principles that individuals, churches, and small businesses must understand if they want to move from simply surviving to building something sustainable. Yes. Remember, our topic, everybody, is about stewardship that builds sustainable success. So tell us about that.
1: Okay, so Clear Path Advisory Services was birthed from the sole issue of small business owners or medium-sized business owners not really understanding the direction of their business. In other words, how to achieve their goals and objectives, how to get from A to B. What we typically have in most businesses is that we have bookkeepers, we have accountants that produce financial statements. When those financial statements are produced, they may look at them, but they pretty much go on the shelf, and then that's it. And the business owner just keeps trudging along. There's no direction, no end game, no goals, no forecast on the business. What ClearPath does, we come in, and our starting point is those financial statements, because the financial statements of every business tells the story of the business. Even though it's numbers, there's a story in those numbers. What ClearPath does is takes those statements and unpack the story of those statements and basically sit with the business owner, basically like a hand-holding exercise, and we say, Mr. Business Owner, what do you like to achieve over the next 3 to 5 years in your business? Oh, I want to do this. I want to be able to do this. I want to be able to exit at this date. I want to be able to have revenues of this in 3 years, etc. What are your personal goals? Because as business owners, your personal goals is important too, not just the business goals. So we establish those goals, and we look at their statements, and then we say, okay, how can we get there? Let's do some forecasting based on what these statements tell me right now. So we do some forecasting out into the future. And then this is the beautiful part. Every month, we sit with the business owner to see how they're tracking their actual against what we forecasted.
0: Oh.
1: And we make the adjustments. So if you're supposed to have $10,000 this month and your revenues only came to $9,000, then there's a reason. So we sit down and we look at what's the reason why. You know, your salespeople maybe didn't make enough calls to get leads. Your pricing needs to be looked at. Why did you hit that $10,000 when you only hit $9,000? So we do that with every single item that has a sort of red flag next to it, and we do that every 30 days in a meeting. And mm-hmm. so it's like a hand-holding exercise. And the whole goal is that each month we move the business owners a little closer and closer to the needle moves a little closer to their goals and objectives. So by the end of the year, they've achieved what they want to achieve because we've been tweaking every month. It's a beautiful thing. And it's not in accounting jargon and all the words that they don't understand. It's in plain English. We break it right down in plain English, and it's a conversation in English words. So you're not talking about debits and credits and accruals and prepaid adjustments and all, none of that kind of talk, because business owners are good at what they do, but they may not necessarily have the aptitude for the accounting side. So mm-hmm. we speak in regular language. And this is a thing that I've found as well, is that most business owners are excellent in their craft. They know a plumber knows plumbing. You know, mm-hmm. A person that's baking knows how to bake, but do they know how to run the business side of things? Do they understand the finances? And so we come in and bridge that gap to help them understand the basics while not taking away from mastering their craft that they already have. So it's a beautiful thing, and we sort of just work with them on a month-to-month basis, hold their hand and guide them through the process.
0: Well, this is interesting. Again, let me just say this. You're listening to The Need to Lead on Magic 102.7 with Reverend Kent Bascom and me, Dr. Shangri-La Durham-Thompson, talking about servant leadership, of course, but stewardship that builds sustainable success. So, Reverend Kent, I'm excited about who you are and what you bring to the ministry, right? So you're talking about now this ClearPath Advisory Services, and I'm wondering, how do you utilize the information that you have? Are you still doing ClearPath?
1: Yes, yes.
0: And then in your ministry, how are you using that so that what are your goals and objectives, say, for St. Philip AME Church?
1: Yes.
0: If you want to share.
1: Yes. My goals and objectives, or the vision for?
0: Vision for St. Philip. Okay. And if you're doing it, like if we're measuring it now, you're here today, and maybe 6 months from now, we'll have you back.
1: Right.
0: And we'll say to you, measuring you by your own standards, okay, how far have you come in going from here to here?
1: Right. So the vision is a three-pronged vision, right? And if we've done a three-year plan already. We've laid it all out to the members and whatnot, the business plan and everything for the church. It's
0: praise
1: beautiful
0: the
1: thing.
0: Lord,
1: yes.
0: See what I'm saying.
1: Yeah, this, and we have now a one-year implementation plan that we're putting in place. But it's three-pronged. One prong is missions. Mm-hmm. The other prong is discipleship. And then the third one's partnerships. Let me unpack this one. Missions is we need to change how we do church, right? We had a cricket service the other day. A few Sundays ago. In other words, we took church to the cricket field. We played one innings, and then I had a meditation in between, and then we played another innings and had another meditation. We had worship and the closing on either side. So it was a cricket match engrafted in a worship service.
0: Praise the Lord.
1: It was a beautiful thing. Cricket.
0: I don't like cricket like that, but maybe
1: we do football as well. So it's going to be an annual thing where we do football and cricket matches, services. And in between the innings or in between the breaks, whatnot, we have meditations, we have scriptural teaching, we have praise and worship, dance, all those things. So it's a service engrafted into a sporting event, because that's where they are. That's where the people are. So mission. The other one was discipleship. Our whole church motto now is built on the 2 Timothy 2 principle, where Paul says to Timothy, the things that he's heard from faithful men, teach others also. And watch this, that's four generations. Paul, Timothy, faithful man, others also. That's replication.
0: Yes,
1: so we're teaching that. We want to teach that, and that's the one of our key goals. And I would like to, and I'm going to steal this from my Uncle Glenn. I'd like to. This
0: is Glenn, and Glenn Bascom, you need to come on. We talked about that before, but yes. But, okay.
1: And I agree with his statement when he says, I would like to be in the pulpit of a church in any given Sunday, and when someone comes to the altar and leaves, gives their life to the Lord, to be able to, when that person gets up, to be able to point out into the congregation and say, brother so-and-so, sister so-and-so, bring this person through to Christian maturity and discipleship. That's the goal we're able to get to. I want to be able to look out at St. Philip's and anyone in the congregation, because they've been discipled, to a place where they can bring someone else through to Christian maturity. That's the discipleship piece. And then the third piece, this is beautiful, because the Lord gave me all this, sister Sarah. This is all, like,
0: Let me talk about partnership. I already know I'm partnering with you.
1: Well, that's the third one, partnerships.
0: Right.
1: This is the partnership one that undergirds it all. Building business partnerships with businesses that do business with St. Philip. For example, paper and supplies companies, IT companies, companies that basically who you utilize through your normal expenditure as a church, forming relationships with them. So you get discount services, or they sponsor certain things in your church. So building those sponsorships gives you the finance to which undergirds the mission and discipleship. So finance is like undergirding this, obviously with prayer as well. Prayer undergirds everything.
0: Yes,
1: but
0: that's
1: like
0: right.
1: The financial
0: but it's the
1: first piece,
0: step, right?
1: Right, but the financial piece allows you to, because let's face it, you need money to do certain things.
0: Mm-hmm.
1: You can't just spiritualize everything. Oh, I'll just pray. No, you got to do some action, be intentional, right? So forming these relationships allows us then carry out the mission of the church. And then this is the beautiful part. Those funds need to be managed properly.
0: Oh, yes.
1: Managed really, yeah. And so we do budgets, we do projections and whatnot on our monthly meetings and our finance meetings. And like all our churches, we have the stewards board meetings and finance meetings monthly and so forth. Well, those are important meetings because we share openly what the church has done over the last quarter, last month, and we show how if we're under or over from our budget and why. We go through all these, and we also show where all our funds have gone. So that's transparency, like I spoke about earlier, transparency, right?
0: Mm-hmm.
1: And accountability. We've shifted some things around so that persons are being held accountable in any financial capacity they're operating in. So there's no conflicts of interest within the church. It's all open. Transparency and then integrity, having people in place that, about righteousness and justice and doing right, right? Putting those things in place so that way, this is what happens. It endears the congregation then to give because they're like, I can trust this process and
0: that's
1: I see what my money is
0: right.
1: doing.
0: Exactly.
1: They need to see where it's going. People want to give. I believe that it's people that want to give, but if we don't, first of all, ask or show them where funds are being used, they're not going to give.
0: Mm-hmm.
1: Be open and transparent about everything, about the church's finances, and people will give. It's amazing. They will give.
0: I see Timothy in you. Young Timothy. Be like
1: excited,
0: your grandmother
1: like,
0: Lois. And
1: I'm excited because
0: yes.
1: God's at, like, what's at work. And I want to say this because this is important. I always say this to everyone that asks me. The biggest concern for me is that I get out of God's way.
0: Mm-hmm.
1: Let God do what he's got to do. Yes, we're instruments to use, but that's always my constant prayer. Like, don't let me get in God's way of what God
0: Praise
1: wants to do.
0: Praise the Lord.
1: And that's a beautiful thing. Yeah.
0: Well, it's 11:08.
1: Oh, wow.
0: 11:08? Yeah, it's 11:08. If you'd like to hazard a call, if you'd like to call into the Need to Lead, the number to call is... I've got to go look it up now. 297-1027. 297-1027 or overseas 888-257-9086. If you want to just encourage Reverend Kent, this new pastor at St. Philip. St. Philip, you're on fire. You're getting ready to happen.
1: Yes.
0: You're getting ready to explode. And I am so excited because in my own way, I'm going to be supportive of this young man because he's always supported me. Good morning, Magic 102.7. You're on the air.
2: Hi, Dr. Shrangler. You have some excellent people on when you...
0: Thank you.
2: And God bless you for that, your choice. But Dr. Kent, he doesn't know me, but I worship at one of the other churches.
0: I know who you are.
2: St. Paul. No, St. Paul.
0: Okay.
2: I love being there. So right. I just want to tell him that he is so pleasant when he's here seeing me, but just to speak, he just is so pleasant. And I don't want him to lose that.
0: Praise the Lord.
2: To anybody, because that can draw people if you're pleasant. And so are you, Shangela. You're very pleasant.
0: Thank you.
2: And it draws people, right?
0: Mm-hmm.
2: And then all he's saying, I think if I had more ideas about my money, my first lot of laying out of drawer, I would have bought some more.
0: Praise the Lord.
2: I would have bought some more. But I think what he's doing is excellent. You know, given that knowledge.
0: Thank you
2: so
0: much.
2: For finances, all right? But God bless you both.
1: God bless you.
0: Thank
1: right.
0: you.
1: But,
0: thank
2: and
0: you.
2: When you have another big meeting at St. Philip's, I'm going to come there.
1: All
0: right, look
1: at who's coming up.
0: Praise the Lord.
2: When is it what?
1: Church anniversary is on October the 18th, our church anniversary, 141 years. 100 years at the current site in Harrington Sound, 141 years total.
2: So will it be in the afternoon?
1: At 10:30 in the morning service. Reverend Reginald McCray will be the speaker.
2: That would be afternoon, I mean.
1: On the afternoon, on October 25th, they're having a welcome service for myself on at 4 o'clock on October 25th.
2: Yeah. That's good. That's good. I'm going to make a note on the calendar. Yes. October 25th.
1: 25th at 4 p.m. Yeah.
2: God bless you.
0: Thank you so much for calling.
2: Both of you, yes.
0: Thank you.
2: Bye.
0: Bye-bye. It's always a pleasure when people are listening and they don't hesitate to call in and, people know how much they are appreciated. Mm. I walk around Bermuda and people will say, oh, I heard the show. And I'm not one to call in. Dr. Simmons takes my show on the first Saturday of every month. And then he has his own show on Wednesday nights. And sometimes I can't stay awake. Mm. And I don't call. But good morning to those of you who do call. I'm appreciative of your call. How can I help you? It's the need to lead.
3: Good morning, Dr. Shen, and good morning, Reverend Kent.
1: Good morning.
0: Good morning.
3: It's been a wonderful presentation this morning, and I'm thanking you. May God bless you in your ministry at St. Philip.
1: Thank you.
3: And
1: thank you.
3: I just love your financial tips that you gave this morning, and maybe we will have that as a conference event. So you can teach all the churches how to go about spending or whenever they have the money to use it wisely in the name of Jesus.
1: Amen. Amen.
0: Thank you so much, Ms. Stewart. God bless you.
3: Bye-bye.
0: Of course I know who it is. Praise the Lord. Thank you. God is good. God is so good. God is so good. Okay, so unless somebody else calls in, I want to thank you, Reverend Kent, for joining us today. Now, of course, you know that there are many questions still that I have for you. So we talked about your coming back in a couple of months, I say 6 months or so, to come back and share with us exactly where you are in your plan for your church. But I want to thank you, as I said, for joining us and reminding us that servant leadership is stewardship and that our faith gives us values, education gives us knowledge, and financial wisdom helps us responsibly manage what God has entrusted to us. And so for anyone listening today who desires to place their life in God's hands, I ask you to pray this prayer. Lord Jesus, I surrender my life to you. Forgive my sins, guide my steps, and teach me to be a faithful steward and servant leader. Use my gifts, my knowledge, and my resources to make a difference for your glory. It is in Jesus' name that I pray. Amen. Amen. And I welcome you to the family of God as I take this next call. Good morning, Magic 102.7. You are on the air.
3: Good morning. I'll be very quick. It's been a pleasure listening to your guest this morning. So good morning to your guest as well.
1: Good morning.
3: And as he was talking, I can almost, by his smile, I can see it coming through.
0: That's right.
3: He's so welcoming, so inviting. I'm not a member of St. Philip's, but I do at times go there for special services or whatever. And my sister-in-law was the former pastor of St. Philip's.
0: Okay.
3: But he knows who I'm talking about.
0: Okay.
3: Reverend Betty.
1: Yes, I know.
3: Yes, so it's really been a pleasure and how you have expressed yourself this morning.
1: Amen.
3: So may God continue to bless you and keep you as you minister to in that part of his vineyard. And I would just say this, that it's two young pastors now that's going in that area.
1: Yes.
3: And that I think God's going to do a mighty work through the two pastors, the two churches in that area that have brought in two young pastors.
0: Praise the Lord. Thank you so much for taking the time to call and blessed weekend.
3: May God continue to bless he and his wife and all that they do.
1: Amen.
0: Thank you so much.
3: Okay.
0: Thank you. Yes, and at this, oh, gracious, good morning, Magic 102.7, you're on the air.
4: Good morning, cousin. actually, give a greeting from Nasia.
0: Good morning. Praise the Lord.
4: Because I got back on the island on Saturday.
0: Okay.
4: And she says, when you come on to pass her love and many thanks and blessings onto you.
0: Praise the Lord.
4: Also,
0: thank you.
4: I've always been admired by what you do and what you're doing. And if only we had this program like some years ago, but blessings still for you. And also blessings from my father and our family, and also listening to your guest.
0: Thanks, Uncle Norris.
4: Right. I met him at my mother's home going.

0: that are out there pastoring and doing what you can for God. I hope you'll be inspired to continue for those who have been pastors for a long time. But I'm excited about this new kid on the block, okay? And I am so excited about what we're going to see from him. And we are going to encourage him. We're going to be behind him 100%. And so, Reverend Kent, again, I want to thank you for being with us. And to our listening audience, I want you to remember that God expects us to use what he entrusts to us wisely and faithfully. And so I'm going to ask you, Reverend Kent, if you will give our final prayer.
1: Yes.
0: And thank you again for agreeing to return.
1: Yes,
0: I put you on the spot.
1: Amen. Okay. Let's pray.
0: All right.
1: Father God, we just thank you, Lord. First of all, for health, life, and strength, Lord, we thank you for this program that Sister Shangri-La brings to our listening audience on a weekly basis, Lord. We pray that you continue to take it from strength to strength, Father. And Father, for all those that are listening in, Lord, we pray, Lord, that you will touch them at their point of need, Lord, that you will encourage their hearts, that you will undergird them with your righteous right hand and continue to speak into their lives. We thank you for who they are. We thank you for their families, Lord. And we pray, Lord, that you will continue to show yourself strong in our lives, that we might be the witnesses, that we ought to be the disciples we ought to be, so that man might be one unto your kingdom, and that those that are one unto your kingdom may be discipled, Lord, and grow into mature saints of God. We thank you again. Pray that you'll bless us this day. Go before us, make our path straight, and continue to remind us that you are Lord of all, and that stewardship is our call, not ownership, stewardship. In Jesus' name. In Jesus' name. Amen.
0: Amen. And as we close, I remind you of the big sale held by Bright Temple today up there on the Esso South Shore in Warwick. It goes on until 4 o'clock. A lot of baked goods. And I'm sure Brother Victor Fishington and the rest of the Bright Temple congregation will be happy for your support. So go there and support them today. But God bless each of you. And I thank you for joining us today. We pray that God will bless you tremendously, that you will understand that you are the steward of all that God has given. And the phone is ringing. I don't know if it's for this show or let's see. Good morning, Magic 102.7. You're on the air.
2: Hi, Dr. Shangri-La. I just want to thank you for making that announcement. I've been there. I was just there.
0: Okay, thank you so much.
2: That's beautiful. Have a good day. Bye.
0: Thank you. Bye-bye. Wow. So they're attesting to the fact that this is doing, this is good. Good, Magic 102.7? Okay. Okay, so that's it today for the Need to Lead. God bless all of you. Reverend Kent, again,
1: thank you.
0: My utmost thanks. And I pray that God will continue to bless you tremendously as you will be a blessing to others.
1: Thank you. Amen.
0: As we
1: thank
0: guard
1: you.
0: And grow and do what God would have us to do as we are stewards over his resources and that we're going to use his resources to build sustainable success. And that's it for this week on the Need to Lead. 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